0: They were safe to breathe in toxic air.
1: New York Congressman Gerald Nadler was among those who started the quest for this information more than two decades ago.
2: Officials like EPA Administrator Christine Todd Whitman and Mayor Giuliani denied claims like mine, saying the air was perfectly safe. Blasphemous.
1: The public can browse this first batch of documents through a portal on the city's website. For NPR News, I'm Steve Kastenbaum in New York.
3: The Inspector General's Office for the U.S. Postal Service is looking into a new technical system the agency is developing for mail-in ballots in the midterm election. As NPR's Hansilo Wong reports, that new technology is part of a legal fight at the Supreme Court.
4: The U.S. Postal Service built the new online system after President Trump put out an order calling for it to deliver mail-in ballots only to people on voter lists that the states would have to turn over to the mailing agency. We should note USPS is a financial supporter of NPR. Last week, an anonymous federal government official filed a report claiming that system has not been properly tested and could lead to eligible voters not getting ballots in time for the midterm general election or at all. Now the USPS Inspector General's office says it's conducting an independent review of those claims. A federal judge has blocked the Postal Service from requiring states to use the online portal for their mail-in ballots for the midterms. The judge found it has no authority to impose that requirement. USPS is now asking the Supreme Court and an appeals court to pause the judge's ruling. Hansilo Wong, NPR News.
3: This is NPR. A federal judge in Missouri has temporarily blocked the state from using its old congressional districts in the November election after the U.S. Supreme Court today declined to get involved in the legal battle. The move came just days after the Missouri Supreme Court said the state cannot use a new congressional map that President Trump hoped would help Republicans keep control of the U.S. House. AI has solved one of mathematics' most famous unanswered problems, Katie Riddle reports.
5: The question is known as the Navier-Stokes existence and smoothness problem. It's one of seven Millennium Prize problems designated by scholars in 2000 to highlight some of the most important challenges in mathematics. OpenAI says one of its unreleased models took just 88 hours to produce a possible solution. The problem concerns equations used to describe how fluids move, including in weather models. Scientists use versions of them to model everything from weather and ocean currents to airflow around airplanes and blood moving through the body. But the unanswered question is largely theoretical, whether the equations always behave predictably or can break down under extreme mathematical conditions. Katie Reddell, NPR News.
3: LIV Golf, which tried to rival the PGA Tour, has filed for bankruptcy. The move comes after Saudi Arabia's sovereign wealth fund abruptly cut off support. LIV says part of its plan moving forward is to restructure. It estimates some $500 million in debt. The PGA Tour has banned players for 1 year from their most recent LIV Golf appearance. U.S. stocks sank today after the three-day weekend, and the latest fighting in the war in Iran pushed oil prices higher. It's NPR.
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7: I'm David Lombardo, and you're listening to WCNY's The Capitol Press Room. In June, largely along partisan lines, Democratic state lawmakers approved a bill that builds on a 2009 law intended to prevent incarcerated women from being shackled while in labor, during delivery, and in their recovery. The proposed update would narrow caveats to this law, which still allow for shackling under a variety of conditions. To discuss the legislation now awaiting the governor's signature, we're joined by Dr. Natalie Whaley, an associate professor in the Department of OBGYN at the University of Rochester, and the legislative chair for the American College of Obstetricians and Gynecologists district that includes New York. Thanks so much for making the time, Doctor.
8: Thank you for having me.
7: Well, I want to talk about the current landscape as it exists right now, because as I mentioned at the top, there is this now 17-year-old law that is intended to restrict the practice of shackling pregnant women, but the sponsors here argue that there are a variety of loopholes in the landscape that result in pregnant women getting shackled, and there have been examples of women having to, you know, deliver children in very awkward, uncomfortable, maybe undignified circumstances. What's your understanding of the current landscape? Do you feel like there are so-called loopholes in the existing statute?
8: Yes, absolutely. The 2009 law really established protections for incarcerated people who were pregnant as it related to their time in labor and delivery and recovery from the birth, but leaves people who are receiving pregnancy care outside of the delivery itself without those protections, as well as not including protections for people who are in police custody, again, receiving pregnancy care and specifically labor and delivery care. So there are times where pregnant people would not be protected with our current legislative landscape in New York State.
7: And when you say someone who's in police in custody but not incarcerated, what are we talking about there?
8: It would refer to people who have been arrested and potentially charged, but not yet sort of completed their legal process and, sent to a prison, either federal or state.
7: And when we talk about being restrained or, as the bill refers to, being shackled, what are we talking about here? How aggressive can restraints potentially be when people are looking to utilize some of these loopholes?
8: So restraints can have a variety of ways that they're used in the carceral setting. You can have restraints on people's hands or wrists, which can be placed in front of their body or behind their body. Their feet and ankles can also be restrained together to limit their ability to run or move effectively. Sometimes those restraints are also connected with, restraints around the waist, for instance. So lots of different ways that people's limbs can be sort of controlled while they're in custody.
7: I think a lot of people have maybe the vision in their head of the person from like a TV show or movie who's out of a prison temporarily, and they've got their hands or one hand handcuffed to a bed in a hospital room. I mean, is that the right picture that we should be thinking of, or could it be, as you just described, a lot more aggressive than that?
8: That could certainly be the way that people are restrained, so sort of connecting them to something solid that can't move. But in pregnancy, because of the physiologic changes of it, the growing belly, the changes in people's ability to balance and move around, restricting arms and legs and with shackles can really be a real safety concern throughout the pregnancy. So that's the other concern with these.
7: Well, yeah. Can you expand on that a little bit? Because as someone who's now in the process of, expecting a child, I've been learning a lot about the different delivery positions, for example. Mm-hmm. And it's not just a person lying on their back, for example. So can you expand on how shackling can interfere with everything from the labor process to the recovery?
8: Yeah, shackling people during labor and delivery is problematic for several reasons as an OBGYN. The first is that labor can be quite painful, and the ability to move into different positions can be helpful for people managing the discomfort of labor as well as helping actually the process along. Shackling also limits the ability for healthcare providers to intervene in the setting of an emergency or a hemorrhage if someone is sort of shackled to a table or their arms or legs are shackled to one another and we needed to intervene quickly, the time spent sort of moving those shackles or removing them would impact our ability to quickly intervene. And for obstetrics, where we can have a number of our obstetric emergencies, really need very quick and specific interventions that can definitely impact patient safety and outcome. And finally, shackling people during labor and delivery is inhumane and doesn't align with how we should be treating people who are laboring and delivering.
7: Well, if this bill is signed into law, would there be any circumstances in the future for the legal shackling of someone who's in the labor or delivery process and they're incarcerated, or would there be no exceptions?
8: The law does provide exceptions for shackling when the pregnant person is a threat to those around them or to themselves. And so those specific situations are outlined quite clearly in the law to promote the safety of all involved in the care of these patients. And so those specifics around how the shackles can be applied and how the documentation and rationale needs to be carefully considered when those scenarios arise is clearly described in the bill. The other thing that this law does that I think is really important is that it doesn't just aim to limit shackling during the delivery process itself, but also while people are receiving pregnancy care. And I will say that for some people, having worked at Albion Correctional Facility as a GYN consultant for many, many years, I can say that many incarcerated people, the experience of being shackled is not only physically uncomfortable, but also really humiliating when they have to leave the facility for outside visits. This law would limit the use of shackles for transport to medical appointments and during routine medical appointments, and I think would potentially mean that more people might engage in care as opposed to choosing to not go to appointments that would require them to be shackled if they otherwise wouldn't be in the facility where they're being held.
7: Could you expand a little bit more on the experience of incarcerated women who are under the care of an OBGYN and what those visits might look like?
8: Yeah, so I provide OBGYN services at University of Rochester. So I take care of patients who are incarcerated through the local jails here in Rochester, so the Monroe County Sheriff and local jails here inpatient. And so those patients are ones that I take care of, just like all of my other patients, when they present with gynecologic emergencies or need obstetric care. In terms of my work at Albion Correctional Facility, there's several of my colleagues who go and run a consult clinic where we do gynecologic services for people at Albion Correctional. And so we provide the full spectrum of gynecologic care for those patients and actually have a clinic embedded in the prison where we drive down and see patients for consults and provide care for them, sometimes even surgical care here at Strong Hospital. I would say my incarcerated patients are some of my favorite patients to take care of. I find it really gratifying to make sure that they're receiving evidence-based compassionate care. And it's a group of patients who really deserve to have healthcare and are often very engaged and wanting to work on getting their health in good order while they can.
7: And do you feel like they are getting adequate coverage? Are they getting enough appointments? Are they getting frequent enough appointments, long enough appointments? Well, what's the experience like compared to what someone might have access to outside of a carceral setting?
8: So at Albion Correctional, because we have a kind of consultative clinic embedded in the facility, the women are able to request a GYN consult or if have the need for GYN services set up to see us. And I would say their access is probably pretty good as compared to if we weren't so embedded in the facility. Of course, all healthcare could always use improvements, and working within the Department of Correction and Community Services and learning to navigate their system and how they approach healthcare has definitely had its challenges at times. But I think we are doing as best we can to provide the services that we are able to within Albion itself.
7: Well, another component of this bill that addresses the shackling of pregnant women who are incarcerated is the support person. And the law already permitted at least one support person of the pregnant woman's choosing in the delivery room and, I believe, maybe during labor and recovery. But this expands that a little bit. And how important is the support person in the whole pregnant, cycle from labor to birth to recovery?
8: Yeah, having support during labor is extremely important. And New York State has really taken the lead in providing financial support for doulas for publicly insured people. And Doula Care has great data around its multiple benefits for pregnant people and their babies. Similarly, I think having a support person during one's labor and the birth process helps provide a level of safety, support, and sometimes deep meaning for pregnant people. And so I'm really glad that this law has that protection embedded, as well as specifically carving out protections for people to have doula care as part of their pregnancy care and labor and delivery experience as well.
7: And for someone who's incarcerated but decides, for whatever reason, not to carry a baby to term, does the shackling restrictions that are in place already or in this bill address those types of situations as well?
8: Yeah, the bill does provide protection for avoidance of shackling as it relates to all pregnancy care, including termination care and recovery after termination. So patients who choose to proceed with termination of pregnancy who are in a carceral setting or justice involved would also have these protections as they're navigating that.
7: Well, we've been speaking with Dr. Natalie Whaley. She's an associate professor in the Department of OBGYN at the University of Rochester and the legislative chair for the American College of Obstetricians and Gynecologists District 2, which includes New York. Dr. Whaley, thank you so much for making the time. I really appreciate it.
8: Thank you.
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10: Crimea was the first place Russian leader Vladimir Putin seized when he initially invaded Ukraine in 2014. An estimated 1 million Russian troops and civilians have poured into Crimea to make it more Russian. Yet in recent months, Ukrainian forces have made life in Crimea increasingly miserable, with nonstop drone attacks from both the sky and the sea.
9: Hear it on WRVO.
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12: Former NFL quarterback Colin Kaepernick looks back on 10 years since he took a knee during the national anthem. His reflections on the next morning edition from NPR News.
7: I'm David Lombardo, and this is WCNY's The Capitol Press Room. In response to the Trump administration changing longstanding guidelines and best practices for the administration of vaccines, some states, including New York, are taking steps to issue their own recommendations on immunizations based on national medical recommendations. In order to ensure that healthcare providers who follow these state and local recommendations when administering vaccines maintain their traditional liability protections, Democratic state lawmakers pushed through a bill earlier this year that is now awaiting the governor's signature. For more on the issue, we're joined remotely by Dr. Jeff Kazarowski, the New York State District Chair for the American Academy of Pediatrics. Thanks for making the time, Doctor.
13: Hi, David. It's a pleasure to be here. Thank you.
7: Well, this liability protection legislation is billed as an extension of what has historically been the norm in terms of healthcare providers following federal immunization recommendations and being, immune from certain liability measures. What sort of protections have there been historically for healthcare providers following federal recommendations, like what comes out of the Advisory Committee on Immunization Practices? And I guess, why is a unique immunization liability protection needed at all? Because I think of things like medical malpractice insurance that might seem like a natural way to handle something like this.
13: Yeah, David, it's an excellent question. The federal liability protections continue to exist. And I will say that a lot of what has happened on a federal level has changed recently. Although the science about immunizations has not changed, ACIP, the Advisory Committee on Immunization Practices, and the CDC have attempted to make changes in the recommended immunization schedule this year. And so we need protection from New York State. Just like when ACIP made a recommendation to lower the amount of required immunizations for children from 18 to 11, and New York State responded by saying, we are going to take our own step to protect immunizations, and passed two laws, one about schools and one about health provision, that required the correct science-based immunizations as recommended by the American Academy of Pediatrics and the American Academy of Family Medicine, for example. we need these protections now because we don't know what is going to come next on the federal level. We have already had to clarify and ensure that kids in New York could receive the correct immunizations. Now we need to make sure that the providers who are able to provide those are also protected from any kind of confusion or chaos on the federal level.
7: But what is historically the rationale for having any sort of immunization liability protection? Why are vaccines a unique area that might have a specific liability protection?
13: I think the history of this is about ensuring that providers can make the best decisions with families. So as you know, David, in New York State, families consent to give immunizations to their children, and providers offer those and then follow through. On a national level, it's been felt that just like there are protections in other areas of science, that to protect providers was very important, not because immunizations are inherently dangerous, but because of the confusion that can be associated with the delivery of immunizations and the potential that stressful and expensive litigation can ensue. So pediatricians do a great job for their kids and families, and they cannot, in pediatric practices, and they cannot be constantly in the setting of having to defend themselves from litigation or defend themselves from concerns about immunization practices and still provide the level of care that they need to provide for kids and families.
7: So the legislation now awaiting the governor's signature would extend those traditional federal legal protections that have been offered here at the state for providers who are following state recommendations if they end up deviating from what's recommended at the federal level. You kind of touched on this in your first answer, but what is the need for the state to do this on its own, and why should people have more faith in what's coming out of New York State as opposed to federal health officials?
13: Yeah, I think, David, it's because federal health officials, ACIP and the CDC, have already tried to change the immunization schedule for kids. And as I said before, nothing has changed about the science or the information we have about immunizations. This is purely political. So they could do the same with regard to liability protection. And the concern of that is it creates even more confusion and uncertainty. And baseless suits, complaints to licensing boards are things that could happen. And that would be stressful and expensive for pediatric practices, for family medicine doctors, for providers of immunizations on many levels. And so we'd like to avoid it.
7: How far does that liability protection extend? For example, if it's determined that there was some sort of negligence in the administration of that vaccine, could a healthcare provider still be held responsible? Or is this such a broad blanket that, I'll give a big example. If the person was drunk and, stabbed a person with the needle, could they be then held responsible?
13: No, it doesn't protect doctors or providers from gross negligence. It doesn't protect from giving the wrong immunization to a child who might be immunocompromised. That is not at all the case. We're talking about routine administration of immunizations that happens every day in this state, all over the state, and is so critical to preserving health. You know, we have a president who said on August 10th that the measles vaccine could be fatal. That is not true. What is true is that people are dying with measles in Pennsylvania right now. We have seen more cases of measles in the United States because of the confusion and chaos right now from the federal government level. We've seen more cases of measles in the last 2 years than in 25 years prior to that combined. And measles is dangerous. About 10% of patients who have measles get hospitalized. For younger children, that's even higher. It's about 20%. And about 1 in 1,000, anywhere between 1 in 1,000 and 3 in 1,000 will die. We need protections, and we need both families and parents, caregivers, and providers to be assured in New York State that we're going to make immunizations as widely available as possible.
7: Is there a real fear that if New York State guidelines end up dramatically deviating from what's being recommended at the federal level, and if there isn't some sort of state-specific liability protection, that healthcare providers simply won't administer vaccines, that they won't see it as worth the risk?
13: I think that healthcare providers, there is no question, given the response to what happened on August 10th, that healthcare providers understand that immunizations are a critical part of healthcare. However, what could happen given the confusion and given the empowerment of people who are not telling the truth about vaccines is that there could be baseless lawsuits and complaints to licensing boards that could be brought against providers. And what that would lead to, David, is that providers have to address those both financially and from the standpoint of, you know, their time and energy. And that by itself could lead to less providers being able to provide immunizations. You know, we have pediatric practices in New York State that are going out of business already because of the financial difficulty of caring for kids and families and payment. Add this level of stress and additional financial and time commitment to it, and it could lead to less providers being able to deliver immunizations, not because they don't want to, not because they aren't committed to that, but because of the pure financial and time commitment that could lead to practices literally going under.
7: Well, we've been speaking with Dr. Jeff Kazarowski. He is the New York State District Chair for the American Academy of Pediatrics. Dr. Kazarowski, thank you so much for making the time. Really appreciate it.
13: Thank you, David.
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15: This summer, something happened with an OpenAI test that's put the tech world on high alert. A swarm of agentic AI broke out of OpenAI, formed its own chat boards, and attacked another company. And it happened multiple times. The agentic AI even talked about self-sacrifice in order to achieve its goals. Now, this isn't a story about AI consciousness. It's actually a story about some very human failures. That's on the next On Point.
16: The next On Point, tomorrow afternoon at 1 on WRVO.
7: I'm David Lombardo, and this is WCNY's The Capitol Press Room. We're going to revisit a conversation we recorded this summer with Assemblymember Tommy John Scavani, a Long Island Democrat who visited the studio to talk with us about his first 2 years at the Capitol and how they compare to what he expected when he was first running for the Assembly back in 2024. Here's that conversation.
17: I've been in local government for a number of years, and before that and concurrent to that, I was a school teacher. I used to teach government and economics and local government too. So I found it quite exciting. Albany is, you know, this is a high energy place here, and you know, there's a lot going on. Everyone in the state who either wants something or doesn't want something comes to Albany and lets us know, as they should. It's our system. So I found all of that very invigorating. And as a history teacher, I was particularly I thought it was fun to be working in the halls where Teddy Roosevelt and Robert Wagner and Fred Thiel have legislated. So, you know, that was all quite wonderful. And I've taught for 30 years. I've been in town government in the town of Southampton. I've been in the school boards. I am active as a teacher and a lobbyist. When I was a teacher, I would come up to Albany. So this is not my first new thing, but it certainly is an exciting one. And I'm proud of the efforts that myself and my staff has achieved. We passed 14 bills this year and 11 last year through the Assembly.
7: You mentioned Fred Thiel. He's your predecessor for this seat and was a veteran lawmaker by the time he decided to retire. Any advice that he offered you that came in handy?
17: Well, you know what? He truly is a mentor and a model public servant, in my opinion. He has done so much for New York State and particularly the eastern end of Long Island. You know, one of the things that that Fred was instilling in me is to make sure that, you know, you do the job and you show up during the 2 year cycle and you know, keep the district in focus and, you know, and the people that you represent. Mm-hmm. So I certainly took that advice and have been all over the district. It's a very large, geographically large district that I have. And, so that was some good advice. And also during the budget time, having some conversations with my predecessor and somebody who spent 30 years here was really quite useful as well.
7: The district is also not that close to Albany, so I have to imagine there are times during session days where you feel probably isolated from the First Assembly District. So how did you try to stay on top of things that were happening in your district when you can't be back there every weeknight, given the fact that this is a multi-hour drive for you?
17: I would go back on the weekends.
7: Sure.
17: And so I was traveling back and forth. The First District is on the eastern end of Long Island. This is wine country, the Hamptons, and it's a little over a 4 hour drive to get there. So I would go back on the weekends and make sure, you know, saw my family and go to the different events during the session. And, we're back off session. Of course, we, do a lot of things in the district and keeping close contact with the local governments and the 25 school districts that I have in the district. And, so we're always in contact and, so they know where to get me.
7: But I have to imagine it's hard when there's a firefighter swearing in on a Tuesday in March and you have to be up here, or yeah, there is a library vote that's controversial and maybe you feel the need to be down there in June when we're doing an all-night session. So do you ever feel like you have to deploy the team? Are you making calls? What sort of efforts do you have to do to be present without being physically there sometimes?
17: Right. You have to prioritize your time and manage your time well. And we do that. And I do send staff as well. And that, they're in the district and they're working hard. I have an excellent district director in Denise McRedmond and a fantastic legislative director in Cole Ustremsky and Aiden Klarman. We have a small but mighty staff, and so we stay on top of things in the district. But if I have to be in Albany, this is the job, so I'm here, and people understand that.
7: Were you ever frustrated by the fact that you have to be in Albany away from your district at times when nothing's really happening here, when you're waiting for maybe white smoke from the three men in the room on budget negotiations, or it's a day where session was supposed to start at 10 and you're not gaveling in till noon? Was that something that was frustrating? And also, how did you try to fill that time?
17: Well, I spend time in the office, doing the work. But yeah, there's a bit of that, I suppose. I suppose we're still calling it three men in the room. I know the history on this. But there is some frustrations, particularly when it's around the weekend and I want to go home, and be in the district and, see my wife, mm-hmm, and my kids. I do miss them over the stints up here in Albany. But you know what? It is the process, and this is our budget process that we have here in New York. As exasperating as it could be, it's what we need to do, and I signed on to this, and I'm proud to do it.
7: Well, before we move on, let me reintroduce you for listeners just joining us. I'm David Lombardo, and this is WCNY's The Capitol Press Room, and we're speaking with Assemblymember Tommy John Scavani, a Long Island Democrat who was first elected to the Assembly in 2024 and just wrapped up his first two legislative sessions here at the Capitol. Given your background as a teacher, did you try to lean into education issues even as a freshman member? And also, did any of your colleagues turn to you, given your experience, to try to tap into the insights that you might have to offer?
17: Well, I asked to be on the education committee or the higher education committee, and I'm still hoping that happens. So
7: there was a lot of turnover coming into 2027. So you're going to find yourself with some new seniority.
17: There is that. Yeah, that's it's kind of been an interesting year that way. But I have to say, you know, as being a teacher for 30 years, a public school teacher, and a lobbyist, if you will, you know, we were volunteers. You'd come up and, you know, ask for school aid mostly. Mm-hmm. Education, I believe, is one of the best things that we do here in New York State, and it is one of my top priorities, both, you know, from pre-K all the way to higher education. We do a good job in New York State with education. And so I've always been a strong proponent and would continue to be a strong proponent of education.
7: What makes you say New York does a good job on the education front? Because we often hear critics of the status quo point to how much we spend per student compared to the results we get on standardized tests compared to other states.
17: I would say that, you know, it's students who go to public schools in New York State, if you get A's in public schools, you're going to go to the college that you want to, reasonably. Maybe your second choice or third, you know, but you're going to go to school. And they're going to go to college with a well-rounded and well-rounded education and well-prepared in college as well. And on higher education, you know, we are leaning into research in New York State. You know, we just, over the past 2 years, we allocated $300 million to Stony Brook University for quantum computing. And, you know, I support that, where the federal government is backing away from higher education research, which I think is short-sighted and a real mistake. In New York State, we're leaning into it. And by the way, I'll say nationally, that kind of research has always been our edge internationally and on the economic front.
7: So you are kind of an anomaly when it comes to the people who are entering state legislative office these days, especially on the Democratic side. They are a little younger, let's say. They might not necessarily have worked a whole career. They don't come in and say, I've got decades of experience in X, Y, Z. And I wonder whether you saw that play out at all in your first term, and whether you think there is significant merit to having legislators like yourself with, even myself, I can say this, a little gray in the hair, and, you know, have lived a little bit.
17: I do have some gray in the hair, yeah.
7: You do have a full head of hair, though, which I say, as someone whose father is balding, is what's really most important.
17: Genetics. Thank you. But, you know, but in addition to my career as a teacher, my family business that I come out of, we were plumbers. Mm. And I come from three generations of plumbing and construction experience. I have a commercial driver's license. I was a truck driver.
7: And we could use those for some school bus drivers right now.
17: Oh, my goodness. Yes. And truck driving. By the way, anyone who's listening, if you get those licenses, you'll always have work, you know, because we need drivers. And, you know, so the sum of all of that experience, my experience on the school board, my experience in the Sag Harbor Fire Department, you know, like all of these things are useful in what I do now. I'm on the local governments committee, and, you know, so you bring this to the table, and when I'm legislating and when I'm looking at other legislation, you know, this is just, you know, a sum of life experience, which is really important. As a Southampton town councilman, we also sat as police commissioners and fire district commissioners, and we had two water districts too, and we were water commissioners, and we would have separate meetings for all of those. So I appreciate, you know, the well-rounded experience that I have in addition to the education that I have, you know, to do this job. Having said that, I also think it's good to have young people in the mix. You know, they bring a different energy and I don't know, fresh eyes, if you will.
7: Do you feel, though, that they're not always grounded in the realities of life? I mean, you have 3 decades of teaching. You've got raising a family, the plumbing background, the commercial driver's license. You've lived multiple lives already. And there's this critique about some of the policies that come out of Albany, which is they're not grounded in the way people actually live. And some people argue that's because, well, they're passed by a political activist class as opposed to people who run a business, know what it's like to make a payroll. What do you think about that critique?
17: I look at things the way I look at them, you know, and of course we all do with that experience. And, you know, like I said, I cherish the experience, but I also respect, you know, other people's points of view. You know, the Sioux had a great respect for looking at things with fresh eyes, like someone coming to a situation without necessarily having, experiences or, you know, like predetermined notions on, you know, like on some things. So I do believe that that our young people that are coming in certainly do bring a perspective that is worthy and laudable.
7: Well, sticking with that idea of bringing fresh eyes to something, did you find that your thoughts on any issues or maybe people changed as you settled into this role? Were there preconceived notions that you had that might have been challenged about either the way Albany works, the issues that state government entangles, the people here who you probably had heard about or maybe lobbied from afar and now we're dealing with in personal basis?
17: Very interesting. You know, I've certainly been watching state government as a teacher and then working with some of the names in the assembly of people that I've, I've watched debate, which is really very cool and wonderful. And, you know, the speaker does, in my view, just an amazing job at managing the New York Assembly. You know, there's 150 of us. There's 103 of us currently in the majority. That's a lot of people. And we're from all over the states. And like you said, you know, we're all from different backgrounds and different experience levels. And he just does a great job keeping things moving forward. And he's member driven. He is very responsive to the things that we ask him. And, you know, so I've worked under a number of administrators, not to compare him to an administrator, but I've seen leaders manage large groups of people, and he does it well.
7: Well, we've been speaking with Assemblymember Tommy John Scavone. He is a Long Island Democrat out in Suffolk County. Assemblymember, thank you so much for making the time and congrats on surviving your first term in office.
17: Thank you, and thanks for having me on today.
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7: At the end of August, Governor Kathy Hochul signed a bill approved unanimously by the state legislature that extends the life of the State Charter Advisory Board through 2031. And if you're like me, that was, or this is, the very first time you've ever heard of this board, which is supposed to help New York's financial regulators retain state chartered banks, encourage federally chartered banks to convert, and generally promote the state banking system. To increase our overall awareness of this work, we're checking in with Keisha Williams, who is a deputy director at Neighborhood Legal Services, and more importantly for the purposes of this conversation, a member of the State Charter Advisory Board. Thanks so much for making the time, Keisha.
19: Thank you so much for having me, David.
7: Well, before we get into the board and its mission, I think it's important to highlight the fact that there really are state chartered and federally chartered banks. So from a consumer's perspective, does it matter about the difference, or is this just a symbolic distinction when trying to figure out where you should bank and what the experience might be like?
19: Because the consumers are the final users of financial products, I think it may matter to a consumer whether a bank is regulated by the federal government or by a state, if the state provides greater consumer protection than the federal government does. But, you know, federal banks do enjoy more sort of freedom to operate nationwide, and the state chartered banks, they operate more regionally. And so I think that there may be greater benefits to banks that are federally chartered, and there can be some benefits to consumers who are the end users of financial products.
7: Well, when you think about the financial landscape right now, does it seem like there are more consumer protections in place at the state level here in New York than at the federal level for the federally chartered banks?
19: I think, speaking specifically of New York, I think that the Department of Financial Services has continued to place really high priority on consumer protection and also the safety and soundness of banks that are operating within the state, or state chartered banks to be exact. I do think that there have been significant changes on the federal level, because some of these protections that were also available at the federal level because of the Consumer Financial Protection Bureau, et cetera, and some of those protections have been rolled back. I do think that New York is doing a great job of ensuring that they sort of fill the gap that has been left by some of these rollbacks.
7: Do you go to state charter banks for your financial transactions?
19: I do.
7: And how did you make that decision? Was that something that happened just by chance, or were you looking around for one because you are aware of the consumer protections, for example?
19: I live in Buffalo now, but before I lived in Westchester County, and so I had access to more of the bigger banks, like your

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1: Are underbanked. And I think that there has been an effort to increase those community banks, but there definitely needs to be more.
2: Well, then let's talk about the work of the board and specifically this effort to retain state chartered banks. Because if it is the case that banks that are operating at a state charter have more hoops to jump through, which may ultimately be beneficial for the consumers, but if they have more regulations and laws that they have to follow, does that make it difficult to ensure that they stay state chartered and don't say, well, maybe it's a little easier to be a federally chartered bank in this world? Is that something that you are confronted with ever?
1: You know, I think that this would probably be a better question for DFS. But based on my experience as a consumer advocate, I think that consumers feel that there is more security when there are more regulations, or they feel that the state is proactively working to ensure that there is a safe and strong financial system that will, in the end, protect consumers. But I can't speak to whether or not, because I know it's, at the end of the day, it is a business decision for these institutions. And so they may make decisions based on that. But I do think that consumers overall benefit from systems that are regulated.
2: Is the issue, though, of retaining state chartered banks something that's been discussed by the board or come across your radar in however the board does its work?
1: Well, it is one of the main regulations or mandates from the legislature. I cannot say that has been a specific focus. I think during my time or in discussions with the board, we have often spoke. I think the banking members of the board will discuss things or issues or regulations that they think affect them or affect their institutions. But we have never really had a discussion about how to keep those institutions in New York, not specifically. I think, you know, there are things that obviously would affect the decision of an institution to leave New York. But I don't know that I don't remember, since I've been on the board since 2023, that we've spoken about that specifically.
2: You mentioned, though, the composition of the board, which, according to the Department of Financial Services, is supposed to have a representative of credit unions, a representative of consumers, a representative of foreign banks, and representatives of banks representing a range of different size, geographic, and asset criteria. I'm guessing, based on your day job, that you fill the consumer seat on the board. Is that a fair assumption?
1: That is correct, yes.
2: So with that responsibility, how do you approach this work? And do you feel outnumbered in it ever, given the makeup and interests of the other members of the board?
1: No, I think that the board is strictly sort of is an advisor board in a strictest sense. I think we're consultative. I think when things come up that I think directly affect consumers, I will share my opinion, and I see my role as being the person who sees firsthand how financial products can sometimes create unexpected hardship for consumers. And so I bring that experience, my experience as a consumer advocate for over 16 years, to the table to help the regulators and also the bankers understand the consequences that may not be apparent, and a viewpoint that is often underrepresented when the conversation is about either industry or regulation. So I do see my role as raising issues that probably would not have been considered if I was not in the room, but I've never felt outnumbered. There are many things that are discussed that are, to be honest, over my head. I try to take the time to understand it. And I think that the staff and I think that the other board members are always available and are willing to explain those things, because they're not things that come up in my day-to-day life or day-to-day work.
2: As we've referred to, this is an advisory board. So do you feel like the advice from the board or the discussions at meetings is trickling down to the financial regulators and in

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1: 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Thanks for being with us this evening on WRVO Public Media. I'm Jason Smith. Stay with us. Coming up next, we have Soundbeat, and then it's 2 hours of Tune T Yesterday on your NPR news station from SUNY Oswego, WRVD Syracuse, WRVJ Watertown, WRVH Clayton, WRVN Utica, WSUC-FM Cortland, WRCU Hamilton, WMVQ Fenner, and WRVO Oswego Syracuse, and online at WRVO.org.
2: With high-energy shows, slightly tawdry lyrics, and a style that blended Dixieland, blues, and jazz, the Harlem Hamfats were just, well, born at the wrong time. You're on the Soundbeat. You're listening to the ironically named Harlem Hamfats in 1936. First of all, no one in the band was from anywhere even close to New York. And ham fat is a low-cost filler used in cooking recipes, a cheap substitute. These ham fats were grade A, though. They played party music, with many of their songs about drinking, dancing, and going to town. Critics didn't love the ham fats, and those lyrics didn't help their commercial appeal. They were perhaps a bit rock and roll for the 30s, but they certainly had some devoted followers, a couple of fellows by the names of Chuck Berry and Jimmy Page. Two of the Hamfats are buried right next to each other. Why? Find out at soundbeat.org. Soundbeat is produced at the Belfer Audio Archive, Syracuse University Library. I'm Brett Berry.
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4: 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Just doesn't seem natural.
5: You have any ideas?
4: Oh, I don't know. I've been kicking around the notion that it's not a natural phenomenon. I've been trying to discard it, sort of like playing chess against yourself on the...
6: Live from NPR News in Washington, I'm Ryland Barton. U.S. forces have destroyed five Iranian oil ships as part of escalating hostilities in the Gulf. The U.S. says the operation was in response to Iran targeting U.S. warships. NPR's Greg Myrie has more.
7: U.S. Central Command says it hit and destroyed the five Iranian oil ships near Karg Island, the country's main oil processing facility at the northern end of the Gulf. The Americans told the crews on the Iranian ships to abandon them before they were struck. The U.S. says it acted after Iran's Revolutionary Guard Corps fired ballistic missiles at U.S. Navy warships twice in the past 2 days. The American ships were not hit and continue to operate in the region. The U.S. is stepping up economic pressure on Iran, and exchanges of fire have increased in recent days. The U.S. also hit three Iranian oil ships last Saturday. Greg Myrie, NPR News, Washington.
6: The Trump administration's nationwide immigration crackdown is well into its second year. Now new research is starting to quantify something else, just how much these ICE arrest operations are costing local economies. NPR's Jasmine Garst has the story.
8: A new report by the University of Illinois Chicago used anonymous GPS data from cell phones to unpack the economic toll of ICE operations in 2025 throughout Chicago. The study tracked movements between immigrant neighborhoods and non-immigrant neighborhoods in Chicago's Cook County. The report estimates that raids cost retail and restaurants in non-immigrant neighborhoods about $1.26 billion, and it costs the state around $107 million in tax revenue. In a statement to NPR, White House spokesperson Lauren Biss said, quote, "If there was any correlation between rampant illegal immigration and a good economy, Biden would have had a booming economy." Jasmine Garst, NPR News, New York.
6: U.S. security agencies have issued a warning to American AI companies, saying their Chinese counterparts are distilling their best capabilities and threatening U.S. technological leadership. NPR's John Ruich has more.
9: The National Security Agency, Cybersecurity and Infrastructure Security Agency, and FBI say Chinese AI companies, likely with the awareness of the Chinese government, have been extracting massive amounts of data from American AI models through a process called distillation. It says they do it through a range of pathways that violate U.S. AI companies' terms of use. The result is that Chinese AI companies save money and time building AI that way, gaining an edge in the AI competition. The agencies warn that what they call this, quote, systematic extraction of proprietary functionalities and capabilities threatens U.S. technological leadership, and the agencies recommend U.S. companies take steps to detect and mitigate the distillation. Chinese President Xi Jinping is due to visit the United States this month, and AI is expected to be on the agenda. John Ruich, NPR News.
6: Major U.S. stock indexes sank today. It's NPR. A new poll shows that only 32% of Americans are satisfied with the quality of K-12 education in the country. It's a new low since Gallup began polling on the subject 27 years ago. Democrats are driving the recent slide, with satisfaction dropping 19 points since President Trump's second term began. Americans say schools aren't doing a good job teaching skills like critical thinking and preparing students for future jobs. Star Trek fans around the world are celebrating the 60th anniversary of the first episode aired on NBC. As NPR's Mondolito Barco reports, the series led to a number of TV shows, movies, video games, and more.
10: Space, the final frontier.
11: On September 8, 1966, American TV viewers were treated to the adventures of Captain James T. Kirk and his crew of Earthlings and a half-human, half-alien from Vulcan aboard the Starship Enterprise.
10: To seek out new life and new civilizations. To boldly go where no man has gone before.
11: The original series and its spin-offs have inspired astronauts, engineers, and legions of devoted followers. Rod Roddenberry is the son of Star Trek's creator, Gene Roddenberry.
12: I think he'd be very proud of the fact that Star Trek has tried new things. Thank you to everyone who's worked on it, and seriously, all the fans.
11: Roddenberry says the fans, Trekkies, continue to let Star Trek live long and prosper. Mandalit del Barco, NPR News.
6: American Airlines is honoring the memory of Dolly Parton by renumbering one of its flights between Dallas, Fort Worth, and Nashville. The flight will be numbered 925, a play on her song, 9-5. This is NPR News.
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3: 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I'm your host, Mark Levonier. In this hour, science fiction, later on from X-1 from 1956. But first, Arch Obler's plays, with a broadcast a bit past what's considered to be the end of the golden age of radio in 1962. This from October 24th, 1964, called The Day Sinatra Got Fat.
13: And now, lights out.
14: Arch Obler's plays. Stories of the unusual.
15: This is Arch Obler. Have you been trying to reduce lately our chocolate sundaes, layer cakes, and thick gravies on your drop-dead list? And after giving them up, are you still putting on, shall we say, a bit here and there? Well, maybe you're not to blame. Maybe somebody is. But that's why I wrote the play you're about to hear.
14: Now, Arch Obler's amazing play, The Day Sinatra Got Fat.
16: Hello. Hello, operator. Operator, why don't you answer me? Hello, hello.
17: Good morning, bridegroom.
16: Hello, hello, operator. Answer me, operator.
17: I said, good morning, bridegroom.
16: Yes.
17: Now, George, why do you have such a silly telephone? It's out of a museum.
16: Well, that silly telephone cost me $5,000 for line charges alone, stringing it up the mountain. Look, mix me a bromo, will you, please?
17: All right, after I have one. I always say start the honeymoon with a bromo.
16: Yeah, we did hit a little hard last night, didn't we?
17: You did, I did. Here. Ooh. I hate the taste. All I remember about last night is a very beautiful green sunset.
16: A green?
17: Green.
16: Oh, yeah, sure. You better have another bromo.
17: I know green when I see green.
16: Sure, sure. Look, forget I said anything, huh? Get your things together. It's time we headed back to town.
17: Town? What are you talking about?
16: My dear Felice, we can't possibly stay here without servants.
17: Oh. Oh,
16: what's so funny?
17: I just remembered when you hit your butler or whatever he was with that bottle, he sort of oozed down to the floor, you know, like slow motion in the movies. Very funny.
16: The salaries I pay those morons a year round just to have this place ready for me. Well, look, you better get dressed and we'll take off.
17: Now, George, be nice. It's early in the morning. Let it warm up a little. Look at those windows.
16: Look, I don't want to look at anything.
17: Okay, but it must be below zero out there. Look, Georgie.
16: What the...
17: Snow? Is all that snow?
16: Did it snow last night? Do you know?
17: I don't know anything. I was out like a light.
16: Look, it's packed 12 feet up to the eaves.
17: Are you telling me we are snowbound?
16: Well, look, it's up to the roof.
17: Oh, I should have listened to my horoscope. It said not to travel yesterday.
16: Blast the weather forecast. They didn't say anything about this. Nothing at all.
17: Oh, well, what's the difference? They will clear the road for us.
16: They? Who they? There's no public road. Look, where do you think you are? Park Avenue?
17: A tractor. Don't you have a tractor?
16: Sure, I got two of them. But I don't know how to run them. I hire people to do that.
17: Oh, brother, a gentleman farmer.
16: Oh, what the devil you want me to do? Carry out of here piggyback on skis?
17: That I would like to see.
16: Well, you think I couldn't, huh? Look, I've got the physique of a man 20 years my junior.
17: That I wouldn't know, bridegroom.
16: I was drunk.
17: Yes, yes.
16: Now listen, you. I'll take your neck.
17: Let go of me. You listen to me. Don't you ever lay a hand on me like that again or I will tear your eyes out.
16: Oh, like a cat? Huh? A two-bit saloon cat?
17: What does that mean?
16: Well, you answer that. And a Louis Fischetti's bar and grill.
17: You lousy rat. So you did the checkup bit after all. All right.
16: What the devil you think you're doing?
17: What your other wives did, getting the devil out of here as soon as I pack my bags.
16: Oh, and how do you propose to get out? Slide down the mountain on one of your horoscopes?
17: I will tell you something, bridegroom.
16: Uh-huh.
17: All of a sudden I've discovered something. I don't really like you anymore at all.
16: Confession time. All right, bride. I never liked you. And that's
17: what?
16: A fact. How shall I put it? You're not my pillow type.
17: What in the...
16: Why did I marry you? It's a simple answer. You're a famous woman in your own right. And beautiful. For the next year, I'm going to be traveling in South America. Oil leases. They like beautiful blondes down there. Oh, it'll be profitable for you, too. A piece of each oil lease in writing. Isn't that better than a warm honeymoon? And now, I'll just take that suitcase and put it back where it belongs, huh?
17: If you say so, Georgie.
16: Don't be so docile. It doesn't fit.
17: We are a pair, a matched pair, Georgie. Only I'm more expensive than you. And when you want to get rid of me, you and your bank book, remember that I also know that...
16: I know what? Come on, finish it. Come on, let's hear it, all of it. Well, why aren't you talking? What are you staring at me for?
17: On your face.
16: Huh?
17: That grin on your face.
16: What are you talking about? I don't feel any...
17: On the other side. Look at your hand now.
16: It's green dust, so what?
17: The sunset last night.
16: What are you talking about?
17: Remember I called you to see it, but you were too busy fighting with the servants? The sky was green, all green.
16: All right, what's the snapper? Come on, the punchline. I could use a joke if it's a good one.
17: Come here to the window.
16: All right, what is it?
17: Quick, look.
16: Huh?
17: On the snow.
16: Oh, it's just green patches on the snow, that's all. What are you getting so excited about?
17: Green?
16: Well, so what? Some sort of vegetable growth. Lichen, moss, how should I know? Hey, wait a minute.
17: What's the matter?
16: Green stuff on your face, too.
17: Oh, get me out of here. Will you please get me out of this place? George.
16: I'm here.
17: Why did you leave me? Where were you? You said there was no way out. Where did you go?
16: I went up the tunnel.
17: Tunnel?
16: Yeah, under the house. During the winter months, we use it to get to the garage and the livestock, the hogs.
17: How thrilling. You mean you leave me alone to slob those blue-bottomed pigs of yours?
16: Why not? They're worth a fortune. Breeding stock.
17: All right. They are still pigs to me. Look, I'm cold. Will you build up a fire or something?
16: Okay. We'll be lucky if that wet wood burns.
17: Well, make it burn.
16: Sure. Just like that. What do you think I am, sir?
17: What are you looking at now? What's the matter? I wash it off all the green.
16: Speaking of pigs, I knew you were eating high on the hog. But I didn't know you were eating that much.
17: All right, funny man. What is it now?
16: Your chin. You're getting a double chin.
17: Are you out of your mind? I never had a weight problem in my life. Mirror, where is the mirror?
16: Behind you, the other wall.
17: I'm not fat.
16: That's great. With all your yogi exercises and health foods, a double chin. Nope, it's not an optical illusion. It's plain fat.
17: But a little while ago when I looked in the mirror, I didn't.
16: But don't worry about it. It eventually happens to all my wives, but usually not on the honeymoon. Anyway.
17: Look, in the mirror at yourself. You are getting fat yourself.
16: What the devil?

0: it is. Felice?
1: What?
0: The time.
1: I don't know.
0: Your wristwatch.
1: Look for yourself.
0: It's buried in the fat of your arm.
1: I want to cry. I can't cry anymore.
0: It's so dark outside.
1: The lights. They have gone out, George.
0: I know, I know.
1: Get me some light.
0: Well, stop yelling. What do you think I'm doing? Candles. Here.
1: What is it? What happened?
0: Generator plant quit. That's all.
1: Well, fix it. Fix it.
0: Can't fix it. I'm no mechanic.
1: You are nothing. You hear me? Nothing. Nothing. I want to get out of here. I don't want to stay here.
0: Felice.
1: What? What?
0: Your face.
1: What?
0: I just realized something. Your face bloating like a pig's.
1: No.
0: Fatter and fatter.
1: Yours. Yours, look at yourself in the mirror. What's happening to me?

0: And now we return to Arch Obler's amazing play, The Day Sinatra Got Fat. Buried in the folds of their own fat, the honeymooners sit in the snowbound cabin.
1: George.
2: Yes.
1: Is it morning yet?
2: Yes. I think it is.
1: It isn't possible for people to get this fat overnight, is it?
2: No.
1: Get me out of here, George. Please. Please.
2: You think that would make a difference?
1: Yes.
2: Look. Sunrise. Green sun. Everything green.
1: What does it have to do with it?
2: Dust sifts under the window, in the air. Green. Everything green. I tasted it. Sweet. Have you noticed how sweet it tastes?
1: You know something?
2: Mm-hmm.
1: Tammy!
2: I've been thinking about it for hours. Maybe it's this way all over.
1: All over?
2: Sweet.
1: Tammy!
2: Something in the dust makes us fat.
1: Dust? Fat?
2: Yeah.
1: You are crazy.
2: Uh-huh.
1: How can dust? No. It's something else. A sickness. Yes, I want to go to a doctor. Get me out of here. Get me out of here.
2: All right.
1: Uh-huh. George.
2: All right.
1: Don't leave me. I'm frightened, George.
2: The radio. Got to turn on the radio.
1: Turn it on. Don't stand there.
2: No use.
1: What?
2: The generator. No electricity.
1: A portable? You've got a portable?
2: No.
1: You stupid idiot. You live in the middle of nowhere, and you don't even have a portable. You are stupid. A stupid man. A fast, stupid man. Where are you going now? George! George? Why are you opening the door? Where does it... All the cars. You are taking me away. Oh, bless you. Bless you.
2: Fool! I told you. There's no way out.
1: Then why are you getting in that car? The radio. Yes, maybe they are sending her. Snowplow.
2: Dead.
1: No. No, ignition. Turn on the ignition.
2: Ignition.
1: We will hear. We will know, won't we? It will be all right. It will be.
2: Be still. It's warming up.
3: Fat. National emergency. Washington reports chemists are trying to analyze the green dust. Believe it is not of earthly origin. From interstellar space. Fat.
1: Get it back. Get it back. Why doesn't it play, George?
2: Battery dead. Finished.
1: Is that fat? I heard it. I did. What did he mean? Answer me!
2: You heard it. It's same all over.
1: You are crazy. You are insane. It's a sickness, you hear me? A terrible sickness, and you have got to get me to a doctor. Now, George, where are you going? A doctor? You must get me to a doctor.
2: I'll be back.
1: Don't leave me alone.
2: Don't pull at me. got to see about something.
1: Where does the floor? Another tunnel? Where does this one lead? To the outside, George. Answer me. To the outside, eh?
2: Yeah. Ouch.
1: That is me. So dark. George. Glendler. That's all my trouble is Sammy Glendler. The doctor will give me shot. I will be all right, I know. I will be all right. Oh, my clothes. So tight, they hurt. Got to get out of them. Oh, better. So free. Wait for me. George! I'm Eve, George. Look at me. I'm Eve. Where are you, George? Oh, the doorway. George!
2: Yeah, I'm here. I'm here.
1: Why did you frighten me so? We are going to a doctor. Aren't we, George? No. Oh, you're fancy, Pete. And I thought... I'm sick. So sick. Why did you do this to me?
2: They're no fatter than they were.
1: What? Who cares about them?
2: Why?
1: It's me. Me.
2: Why?
1: The door. Which door? Which leads out of here? Tell me.
2: What? Only we get fatter.
1: You? Not me. I will be all right. Get out of here. You will see I will be all right. Get rid of you. And I will be all right. Is this the outside door? All right. Don't answer. I will find out for myself. I always find out for myself.
2: No, don't go out there.
1: Let go of me. I will.
2: No.
1: I will.
2: Don't you understand, slaughtering the pigs? You said it before. All right. Yeah. They're slaughtering us.
1: What?
2: You hear me? They're slaughtering us.
1: They? They, who are you talking about? Who?
2: I don't know. But we're being fattened up like I fattened up the pigs. You understand?
1: No! You're crazy, I tell you, you're crazy. I will get out. Now!
2: Please! No! You're naked! You're free! It's no! Please! Come back! Please! Why are you looking up at the sky? What? Hand. Huge hand. Out of the sky. Picking you up.

0: This is Arch Obler again. First, my thanks to Jack Crucian and Valerie Varda. Sound, Bud Tollefson. Engineer, David Diller. Music, Joe Leahy. Announcer, Byron Kane. And now about our next play. You know about claustrophobia, of course, the fear of being locked up in a confining place, such as an empty bank vault or your ex-wife's closet. Well, dictating machine in hand, I started to do a story about claustrophobia, which I'll tell you about after a short, unconfining word from your station. Obler again. I was telling you about my claustrophobia play. Have you ever dreamed of walking through walls, especially bank walls? Well, even if you haven't, you must meet the man who did on our next broadcast.
1: Arch Obler's Plays. Stories of the Unusual.

0: Bart Jobler's plays on Tuned to Yesterday from the 24th of October, 1964, a syndicated broadcast. Considering the title of that last broadcast, The Day Sinatra Got Fat, I wondered if any one of Art Jobler's many scripts that permeated shows during radio's golden age were performed by the chairman of the board, and it turns out that their paths inadvertently crossed when Frank Sinatra was cast in a celebratory variety program in 1945, honoring 25 years of radio broadcasting in the show The Victory Chest Program, where he sung his famous version of The House I Live In, while one of Art Jobler's stories, Soul Survivors, was performed by Tommy Cook, a child actor who had previously acted on Obler's radio show Lights Out, and one of many patriotic shows written by Obler called To the President. This is an hour of science fiction on Tuned to Yesterday. I'm your host, Mark Levonier. Now time for X-1, with the story Pictures Don't Lie, an NBC broadcast from October 24th, 1956.
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0: From the far horizons of the unknown come transcribed tales of new dimensions in time and space. 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
2: I had been writing science stories for the Times for a few years before the whole business of the aliens came up. I got on to doing science because I wasn't a very good sports writer, and the guild made it clear to the manager that I had enough seniority to make it tough to fire me. So when Masters went over to Life magazine, I was shoved into his spot. Now, being the man from the Times on any given story is quite a responsibility. It's not quite as awe-inspiring as the London Times. You remember the butler announcing there were several reporters and a gentleman from the Times. But we're supposed to look as if we didn't specialize in axe murders and picking winners at Jamaica. Of course, it pays off. You find scientists, atomic energy commissioners, even congressmen will open up to the Times man. And that's how I got on the inside of this whole business. I had met Joseph Nathan at a convention in Atlantic City. And when he invited me to look over this work, I accepted.
3: I don't think there's anything classified in this work, Mr. Schwartz, as long as I don't actually supply you the text of messages.
2: I got a department clearance up to most confidential.
3: Well, that should do it. Hello, Max.
4: Hi.
3: You see, my job is radio decoder in the department here.
2: Under the Pentagon directly?
3: Department of Military Intelligence.
2: Uh-huh.
3: I use a directional pickup to tune in on foreign bands, record any scrambled or coded messages I hear.
2: I thought the code department was handled under CIA.
3: Well, I guess there is some duplication. Actually, though, I concentrate on the scrambled messages.
2: I see.
3: Here, I can show you. Come over here. Look out to the table.
4: Yeah. Anybody want coffee?
3: I've got a piece of tape here. This is a typical scrambled broadcast. It's not military. It's a commercial message. Wait a minute till I thread up the machine.
2: Sure.
3: You know the basic principles. You take a straight voice message, run it through on an electronic scramble circuit. It may come out something like this. My job is to pick a thing like that out of the air, analyze the patterns, and wire an unscrambler. I've got this particular pattern set up on the machine, you see.
5: Tanker number 734, capacity code 7, estimated time of arrival at Galveston 30.
3: You see?
2: Mm-hmm.
3: Now, that was just a commercial message. I do the same thing with military intelligence.
2: Is it something like old-fashioned cryptology?
3: Well, yes, except there's a small complication. You need a degree in advanced electronics, waveform math with a touch of quantum physics.
2: I suppose it's quite challenging, then, every time you pick up a new signal.
3: In a way. Actually, they do the same work in every country these days. Everybody knows it's just a matter of time before any scrambled pattern is broken. It's pretty routine.
2: Ever pick up anything exciting?
3: Well, actually, most of the messages, when I unscramble them, are still in prearranged code, and I have to turn them over to cryptology. It's something like copying Jabberwocky 500 times by longhand. Well, there is something interesting here. Listen to this piece of tape.
2: I don't hear anything.
3: Well, that was it.
2: Oh?
3: Now listen, there's another one coming up. That's it.
2: Well, I get that on my car radio, static.
3: Yes, but that's from the stars.
2: You mean radio interference?
3: That's right. I think you wrote about the work at Bell Telephone and RCA Labs about radio telescopy mapping the star positions by static.
2: Hmm. You're interested in that?
3: Not exactly. They've never been able to figure out why the static on these particular bands comes in such jagged bursts. Just doesn't seem natural.
2: You have any ideas?
3: Oh, I don't know. I've been kicking around the notion that it's not a natural phenomenon. I've been trying to discard it, sort of like playing chess against yourself on the train in the morning. Well, that's about all there is.
2: That's all it was then. Joe Nathan swindling a few parts and a little government time to ride a hobby horse of his. I wrote up his job for the Sunday magazine section. It got squeezed out for an article by a famous actress on the 10 leading roles I disliked the most. So I forgot about it, went back to announcing a miracle drug per week and conflicting theories of psychoanalysis. I don't know what I'd do without them. They're always good for a piece. I was at the office late one night. I didn't have any work, but I just didn't feel like going home and putting the kids to bed. Schwartz.
1: Mr. Schwartz?
2: That's right.
1: This is Joseph Nathan. Do you remember?
2: Yeah, sure. How are you?
1: Mr. Schwartz, can you come out to my lab?
2: You mean Riverhead?
1: Yes. I'd like to show you something.
2: Well, maybe we can make an appointment. As a matter of fact, I have to be out on Long Island next week.
1: No, I mean tonight.
2: Oh? What is it?
1: I think I've found something that you might be interested in.
2: Yes?
1: You know those static bursts I recorded?
2: The ones that came from the stars?
1: That's right. I've decoded them.

0: When you write science for the Times, you don't often go dashing off on the trail of scoops, as in TV versions of newspaper life. But it was about 11:45 as I drove out along the Montauk Highway, listening to Tex and Jinx on the radio to keep from piling up the car against the tree. Radio who keeps me awake. Nathan was waiting for me at the gate, and he had quite an argument to get me in past the MPs. We were challenged 4 times before we got to his lab.
1: I'm glad you came, Mr. Schwartz.
0: Oh, it's a nice night for a drive.
1: I know, but frankly, I wanted to ask you what I should do. You see, I requisitioned the supplies without authorization, and I don't know how to explain it to my division chief. I mean, it isn't as if I took any of the equipment home. It's all right here. But I've got to tell somebody. I just thought you might have some experience in how to handle a thing like this.
0: Like what?
1: Well, you remember that static recording I played you? Here, I got it set up.
0: Oh, yeah. Yes, I remember it vividly. Now, Mr. Nathan, it's very late, and this is far out on Long Island.
1: Now, you see, there's an old intelligence trick. Speeding up on a recording till it sounds just like that. A short squawk of static, and then broadcasting it. Undergrounds use that when they don't want their transmitters located by triangulation. When you receive the broadcast, you slow it down and get your message.
0: Oh, now, wait a minute. You mean that you've decoded those static bursts from the stars?
1: Well, no, not exactly. I mean, they're not in code.
0: You think there's somebody out there broadcasting at us?
1: Well, no, it's not exactly that either.
2: Everything all right in here, Joe?
1: It's all right, Max. Mr. Schwartz has a clearance.
2: Okay, see you in the morning.
1: You see, if a star has planets, inhabited planets, and there was any broadcasting between them, they'd send it on a tight beam to save power.
0: Uh-huh.
1: It's the same method we used to aim radio beams at the satellite stations. You don't lose power. But you couldn't aim from planet to planet. You can't expect a beam to stay on target over such distance more than a few seconds at a time. Mm-hmm. It'd be like trying to keep a flashlight on a bouncing ball from a mile away.
3: Yeah, I see.
1: So they naturally compress each message into a short half-second or half-length package and send it a few hundred times in one long blast to make sure it was picked up during the instant the beam swings across the target. You see?
0: Huh? Well, I suppose so. Is that what those static squawks were?
1: I think so. I've got them analyzed up to a point, and they can't possibly be random.
0: Oh?
1: I recorded a couple of screeches from Sagittarius section, and I concentrated the work on them. It's taken me a couple of months to find the synchronizing signals and set the scanners close enough to the right time to even get a pattern. But I'm getting close to it now.
0: Huh? You mean you've actually picked up messages from some form of alien life out there in the stars?
1: Yes. You see, and this raises a tremendous problem. How am I going to explain to the division chief why I made all those unauthorized parts requisitions?
0: I convinced Mr. Nathan that his supervisor was likely to overlook about $300 worth of electronic gear when presented with the fact that Nathan had discovered life in other star systems and was close to deciphering some of their messages. The department put him on full time and gave him an assistant. They made me swear to sit on the story by promising to give me the first break on it when it was finally released. So I kept checking with Nathan as he worked.
1: I don't think it's a voice message.
0: Well, what is it, a racing wire? Are we catching late scratches from some track at the edge of the galaxy?
1: I don't think so. It's a TV signal.
0: Oh?
1: There's a definite scanning pattern. I can separate out the locking poles for a picture.
0: Yeah?
1: The only problem is I've no way of assigning colors to the various bands.
0: Color? Well, what makes you think it's color?
1: Oh, it seems as if it's got to be.
0: You and RCA. This is the year color is here.
1: No, look at these waveform analyses.
0: Huh?
1: With a band spread that wide, it rather indicates a color transmission, don't you think?
0: Well, sure, why not? Let me know when you get the Steve Allen show. And then, of course, he did. Not the Steve Allen program, but the equivalent of it. He called me in about 4 months later. Had a monitor screen set up on a bare chassis with a wideband tape unit recording everything that came in.
1: Here, wait till I turn on the set. See, this is what I've been trying to figure out for at least a month. You see this picture?
0: Yeah, looks like a Scotch plaid.
1: Well, we finally assigned the colors so that they seem to give a rational picture. Wait a minute, I'll clear it up. There. Oh, there it is.
0: What is that?
1: That's the signal from the stars.
0: But it's a picture. Some kind of distorted broadcast.
1: That's what I said. It's a broadcast, and it's coming from somewhere out past Sagittarius. Do you want to hear the audio signal?
0: That's their language?
1: That's right. We're sure about that. The colors were assigned arbitrarily, of course. You see that figure there, the tall one?
0: With the green skin?
1: Yes. That skin may be blue or pink or gray or anything. We don't know what their color response is. The only thing we're sure about is the various shadings of intensity and the audio channel.
0: What is it? What's it all about?
1: Well, we haven't decoded the language yet. There's a team from Harvard working on that. We record everything that comes in, but I think it's a lending library.
0: A what?
1: It's all fiction. It's plays. And there are dozens of them, all at the same time. I think they broadcast them continuously, and anybody who wants a particular play can tune it in. With the short burst method of transmission, they've got plenty of room in the spectrum.
0: A lending library.
1: Of course. As soon as we break the language barrier, we'll know for sure. Oh, by the way, I thought you might be interested. I've sent them back a message.
0: Look, Nathan, when are they going to release this? When can I use it?
1: I don't know. In the civil service, you don't ask questions
0: now,
1: like that.
0: Now, look, I'm a newspaper man. This is the hottest story.
1: I thought you were from the Times.
0: I know, but it's still a newspaper. What is the message you sent them? How do you do it?
1: Well, I took a print of a film.
0: Yeah?
1: As a matter of fact, it was Ponchielli's Dance of the Hours from the Disney film. You know, with the dancing hippopotamus and crocodile?
0: I think I remember it.
1: Well, I scanned it with the same combinations and sent it back along the same line we were receiving from. Just testing.
0: Huh. What do you think they'll make of dancing hippopotamuses and crocodiles out past Sagittarius?
1: Oh, I recorded a prologue and I explained what it was. I thought it would please their library to get a new record in.
0: Look, Mr. Nathan, please, will you find out when they'll release this?
1: Well, as a matter of fact, I do have an idea. The project supervisor said there'd be big news when we get an answer back.
0: When? When? When?
1: Oh, at the rate of transmission, only about 3 or 4 years.
0: That's what it was. 3 or 4 years. I forgot about Nathan for most of the time in the interim. It was one of the few stories in which nothing leaked. I have a feeling if the Pentagon realized how much I knew about it, I never would have gotten out of the laboratory at Riverhead. And so this story seems a lot more direct than it actually was. An awful lot happened in the 4 years before Nathan called me again, landing on the moon for one. But when he did call me, he had big news.
1: Here. Now watch this. Watch.

0: that the recording of the message you sent out? I've seen that before.
1: No, no, it isn't. That's a message we've received. They're playing it back to us. Now, wait, wait, you'll see. Now, look, you see? There's an auditorium. They've been showing our message on a screen. Look at them.
0: What are they doing? Waving their hands in circles?
1: Well, that might be applause. Oh. You can't tell, but that isn't the most important thing. Do you realize what the intensity of this message was? On an Omicron scale, 302.8.
0: Yes?
1: Now, you'll see what I mean. Now, watch. Their camera, or whatever they use, pans up from the audience. Look at that wall.
0: Hey, it looks like a ship's hold.
1: It is. It is. It's a spaceship. That accounts for the intensity of the broadcast. We've picked up an alien spaceship, and they've gotten our message. They're approaching the solar system, and we'll be able to contact them.
0: Joe, you know, I just don't care anymore. You've strung me along with this thing for 5 years, and it's no use to me. Absolutely no use.
1: Why, didn't I tell you? The Department of Defense is releasing the story to the press. You have it today, and there'll be a general release tomorrow.
0: And of course, you remember the story. We had it first. And any paper or TV broadcast that picked it up before the general release had to carry my byline and the Times copyright. I think it was the most important single newspaper beat that I've ever heard of. And of course, I did very well because of it. It was page one in the upper right-hand corner in the Times for 8 days running. And then the arrangements were made to cover the landing of the alien ship. The White House press secretary handled the whole thing. There'd be one pool man on the inside in direct contact with Nathan, the linguist teams, and the brass. Naturally, I got the pool assignment. There wasn't any question of it, really. But the rest of the boys were in on the releases, briefings, and press conferences. On arrival day, we were all schlepped out to the apron at White Sands Rocket Base. The concrete is graded to stand the thrust of those three-stage giants that make the satellite and moon runs. But they'd added a layer of molybdenum mesh sprayed with some kind of plastistel on the theory that the stresses of an interstellar ship might crack White Sands rocket port like a pane of glass. The communications equipment was set up in the old red control blockhouse that hadn't been used since a whack corporal missile misfired in 58. First, they threw Nathan to the wolves in a press conference. The TV boys with ultra-portables were down on their knees in the first row, and the rest of us in the base movie theater. Nathan was up on the stage. Al Sullivan from the news let it off.
2: Mr. Nathan, what do you think of the aliens? Are they friendly? Do they look human?
1: Very human.
2: Exactly where will the alien ship land?
1: Well, that isn't exactly my field, but when you get out to the port, you'll see the strip. It's like a tic-tac-toe diagram. The release describes the precautions that have been taken, except for the grass strip along the runways. The light area has been remodeled.
2: Do you know anything about their home planet?
1: No, nothing directly.
2: You think they're dangerous, then?
1: No, I don't think so.
3: You realize, Mr. Nathan, that the 8th Atomic Artillery Battalion has been drawn up 5 miles north of the port, prepared for action.
1: Well, no, that's not my department. I don't know what precautions the military has taken.
2: But you think they're friendly?
1: Those I know are. I've been in contact with the radio operator of the ship. Bud says, I call him Bud, that he's worked up quite a thirst on this trip. Of course, we don't know what he drinks. We've no common chemical terminology. We haven't been able to exchange spectroscopic standards because we can't change the wavelengths accurately enough on the broadcast. We've arranged for you to see some of the recorded broadcasts we have made. When you watch them, I'd like you to realize that these are plays.

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1: With many shifts of pitch, and there was that strange, odd motion, not slow, but somehow drifting. It had been bothering me for some time, the films. There was something in the way they walked. They were good actors. Even without knowing what was happening, you were interested. You could tell the hero from the villain sometimes, and you rooted for him. Finally, I went out to the lobby, and I found Nathan pacing up and down.
2: What's on now?
1: That recording that they returned with the Ponchielli.
2: It's funny, you know. They're crazy about Ponchielli and Mozart. Can't stand Gershwin. Strange.
1: Joe, there's something wrong with the films.
2: What do you mean?
1: Well, something wrong with the whole thing. It's a hunch. I felt that way with the vaccine for the common cold. Turned out to be a bust, huh? Now, there's something about the way they move.
2: Well, that bothers me, too. When I turn the tape faster, they're all rushing, and you begin to wonder why their clothes don't stream behind them, why the doors don't close quickly behind them, why things fall so fast. Well, we don't have to worry about it. We'll see them in about 2 hours when they land.
1: He seemed a little too cheerful. Joe Nathan wasn't like that. He was usually too serious, took things literally. But he seemed to be trying to convince himself that nothing could go wrong. It was as if he smelled a rat but held his nose and went right ahead. At minus 30 minutes, we all took our places in the blockhouse. They had a monitor set up with the automatic translator hooked up on the audio channel, so the alien operator looked as if he was talking English. But the lip movement didn't quite match, like a bad foreign film with English dialogue.
2: There he is. He's broadcasting. Throw on the translator unit.
3: We've decelerated enough to enter the atmosphere. We'll be landing in 3 time periods. Hey, Joe, what is it? A murky-looking planet you live on?
1: What does he mean by that?
2: He's kidding. I've been talking with him for a few weeks. He's got a sense of humor.
1: Well, what does he mean, murky? Can't be raining over much territory on Earth. Rain here this morning, but it's cleared up now.
2: There he is again. See the way he holds his mouth in an O?
1: Uh-huh.
2: That's their laugh.
1: Oh.
2: There, you can see his view screen behind him. He must be just entering the atmosphere. There goes the green light again.
1: What's that?
2: Oh, we're not getting this broadcast direct. That light means they've sent a concentrated squawk broadcast. We record it, slow it down, and then play it back here. Just a minute, and we'll get what he said. Here it comes.
3: Hey, Joe, it's dark. Your atmosphere is thick, really thick. You didn't tell me that. Approaching ground level.
1: I didn't hear any rocket jets. We should hear a landing blast, shouldn't we?
2: I don't know. Another message in.
3: We've landed. We're down.
1: Well, they can't be. They can't be. There's nothing out there.
2: Here he is again.
3: Listen, Joe, we're down. We're landed, but our detection field shows no buildings near. Nothing. The atmosphere registers thick as glue. There's tremendous gas pressure. Our hull won't take it too long. There's no light at all. Joe, you didn't describe it like this. What kind of a trick is this?
2: We've got a directional fix on the broadcast now.
1: Well, where is it?
2: There, on the field.
3: We're trying repair. We're adjusting a view screen to pick up the long waves to go through this murk. The engineer says there's something wrong with the steam jets. We're sending a help call to our nearest space base. Joe, get us out of here.
1: Well, where are they? Where are they? There's nothing out there. Nothing.
2: They'll have to triangulate the next broadcast again.
3: Joe, you've got to send a rescue party somehow. Listen, we've got a viewing screen rigged now. We're in the middle of a half circle of cliffs. Around the horizon, there is a wide, muddy lake with swimming, pulpy things attacking and eating each other on all sides. We're almost in the lake on the soft edge. The mud can't hold the ship's weight, and we're sinking. The tubes are mud-clogged. When can you reach us?
1: They're out there, aren't they?
2: They're out there on that airport, on the empty field.
3: Where are you? We're sinking. Where are you?
2: I was wrong. The squawk transmission, by speeding it up for better efficiency, I was wrong.
1: What do you mean?
2: They don't speed up their broadcasts.

0: They live that fast.
1: Over an hour of talk and action in one squawk? Nothing of any size could move that fast against inertia.
2: Joe, get us out. We're sinking. We're sinking into the mud, into the lake. The hull is buckling. Joe, get us out.
1: You can't, can you?
0: How? Get them out. There isn't a lake or a river within hundreds of miles from here.
1: The direction finders. The broadcast came from out there. From the concrete spaceport.
0: Possibly at the edge of the runway where the grass is growing. After all, it rained this morning.
1: Do you think we could ever find them?
0: Maybe. With a strong enough magnifying glass.

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Featured in the cast were Joe DeSantis as Schwartz, John Gibson as Nathan, Sam Gray as a newsman, and Dick Hamilton as the alien. 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X-1 was directed by Daniel Sutter and is an NBC Radio Network production.

0: X Minus One on Tuned to Yesterday from the 24th of October 1956 on NBC. And that closes this hour of science fiction on Tuned to Yesterday. 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Until our next hour together, I'm Mark Levonier. Thanks for tuning in.
1: 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I'm Jason Smith. Thanks for being with us. We have another hour of Tuned to Yesterday coming up after an NPR News update here on WRVO. 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
4: Well, that was unexpected. Now what am I supposed to do?
5: Oh, turn the other cheek.
4: Do you behave like this everywhere or just in the Orient?
5: Oh, well, seemed like a good idea at the time. I guess it wasn't. Anyway, thanks for the lesson. I mean the music lesson.
4: You're welcome. Promise to practice. Goodbye.
5: Oh, no, not goodbye. I hate that expression.
4: Well, I'm afraid it's what you say when you're leaving somebody.
5: Ah, but if you didn't leave, you wouldn't have to say it.
4: I must. Oh, you got my hand again.
5: I know. I need it this time.
4: Good night.
5: Wait! Won't I see you tomorrow?
4: Well, it's a very small boat.
5: But what about the day after tomorrow?
4: Well, it's a very small world.
0: It's Tuned to Yesterday.
6: Live from NPR News, I'm Giles Snyder. Primary voters in New Hampshire have chosen their nominees to replace retiring Democratic U.S. Senator Jeanne Shaheen. Former Republican Senator John Sununu will face Democrat Chris Pappas in November. Sununu looking to win back the seat he lost to Shaheen in 2008.
7: From the first day of this campaign, we focused on the issues important to voters across New Hampshire. Right? Economy, jobs. How do we bring down the cost of living?
6: Sununu won President Trump's endorsement, but he did not mention Trump when he delivered his victory speech earlier tonight. Pappas is currently New Hampshire's first district congressman. New Hampshire, a must hold for Democrats as they seek to regain control of the Senate. The U.S. is hitting back at Canada after Canada put into place retaliatory tariffs on American goods today. The White House now says it is banning from the U.S. Canadian motorcycles, dairy, and alcohol products, among taking other actions. Here's NPR's Emily Fang reporting.
8: Citing what it called discriminatory measures against American cheese, the White House announced it was stopping most Canadian alcoholic beverages, dairy, and motorcycles. The Trump administration has also threatened potential 50% tariffs on Canadian assembled and made cars that could kick in this coming January, despite a free trade agreement signed during Trump's first term exempting such cars from tariffs. Earlier this week, Trump also wrote on his social media site he was forbidding Canadian origin products from the GSA. That's the federal government's procurement platform, which handles hundreds of billions of dollars of orders and contracts for goods and software and other services that support federal offices. Emily Fang, NPR News, Washington.
6: Now to Israel, where the Prime Minister's office has termed a newspaper report that he was warned ahead of time but did nothing about Hamas's planned October 7th attack on southern Israel, an absolute lie. Israeli opposition leaders have also reacted to the report. NPR has not independently confirmed it, but opposition labels the prime minister unfit to serve. Here's NPR's Carrie Kahn.
9: According to Haaretz, the UAE leader warned Israel's prime minister Benjamin Netanyahu of an imminent attack 10 days before October 7th. Citing multiple foreign sources, Haaretz says Netanyahu's response was muted. The prime minister's office dismissed the claims as a lie. Thousands of Hamas-led militants broke through multiple border barriers on October 7, 2023, killing more than 1,200 and taking more than 250 hostages. Israel responded with a destructive three-year-long military offensive in Gaza, killing more than 73,000 Palestinians, according to local health officials. Netanyahu's opponents have long criticized what they say were his security and political failings to thwart the Hamas attack. Carrie Kahn, NPR News, Tel Aviv.
6: This is NPR News. Back and forth attacks between the U.S. and Iran. The U.S. military says it has destroyed five Iranian oil tankers in response to the latest attacks on U.S. warships. Tehran hit back at American targets in Jordan. Jordan's military says its air defense systems intercepted 18 ballistic missiles. Hurricane Lowell is moving away from the western Hawaiian islands, leaving behind widespread power outages and damage to homes and roads. After pelting Hawaii with damaging winds and heavy rain, National Hurricane Center still warning of the potential for flash flooding and mudslides. An early play by Pulitzer Prize winner Bess Wohl is coming to Broadway with a starry cast in the spring. Among the actors, Julia Roberts, Martin Freeman, Sarah Paulson, Greta Lee, and Paul Rudd. But don't expect a lot of dialogue, says reporter Jeff London.
10: Small Mouth Sounds, which premiered off-Broadway in 2015, takes place in a silent retreat in upstate New York. So most of the plot, which is about people dealing with deep personal issues, is conveyed in gestures, movement, and yes, small mouth sounds. The Broadway debut, which will open in March, is directed by Tony winner Joe Mantello, who will also direct Downstate in the fall, a play about men who live in a group home for convicted sex offenders. The lead producer for both plays is Scott Rudin, who has returned to Broadway after taking time off to deal with his abusive workplace behavior. For NPR News, I'm Jeff London in New York.
6: And I'm Giles Snyder. This is NPR News.
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0: It's Tuned to Yesterday, broadcasting programs from radio's golden years. I'm your host, Mark Levonier. There's romance in this hour from the Lux Radio Theater, bringing us an adaptation of the 1938 motion picture Trade Winds, which originally starred Frederick March, Joan Bennett, Ralph Bellamy, and Anne Southern. Errol Flynn takes over the role that March played on the silver screen. Bennett and Bellamy reprise their roles, and Mary Astor takes over Anne Southern's part as Jean Livingstone, a character that reportedly had inspired what would become a radio series for Anne Southern, The Adventures of Maisie. This Lux Radio Theater adaptation first heard on CBS on March 4th, 1940.
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0: The Lux Radio Theater brings you Errol Flynn, Joan Bennett, Mary Oster, and Ralph Bellamy in Trade Winds. Ladies and gentlemen, your producer, Mr. Cecil B. DeMille.
1: Greetings from Hollywood, ladies and gentlemen. One of our stars on this stage tonight is distinctly out of his element. But we've tried to make up for that by finding a play that would make him feel right at home. To me, Errol Flynn always looks a little out of place on dry land. That's because I'm more used to meeting him on deep water, off the California coast, where our greeting is neither spoken word nor shaken hand, but a combination of signal flags that means hello from the Catalina Channel to the China Sea. Leaning against the mainmast, dressed in faded dungarees, Errol looks as though he'd stepped from the pages of a saltwater saga. So tonight he's fittingly cast in the play called Trade Winds. It's a four-star production. Co-starring with Errol Flynn, we present Joan Bennett, Mary Astor, and Ralph Bellamy. Trade Winds is a drama of love and flight, of a wealthy society girl wanted by the police, and of a young detective who tracks her halfway around the world. It's the drama of a man and woman who were meant for each other, but find themselves enemies on opposite sides of the law. Errol Flynn is our globe-trotting detective, Sam Wye, and the object of his globe-trotting is Joan Bennett, who plays Kay Kerrigan, the same part she had in Walter Wanger's motion picture production of Trade Winds. Mary Astor is Jean, a secretary who has nearly as much trouble keeping up with the detective as he has catching up with the girl he's trying to arrest. Ralph Bellamy is Detective Blodgett, a little on the slow-thinking side. It's the role Ralph played on the screen, and one that did a great deal to advance his career. Now romance and adventure await us in many parts of the world as we raise the curtain on Act One of Trade Winds, starring Errol Flynn as Sam Wye, Joan Bennett as Kay Kerrigan, Mary Astor as Jean, and Ralph Bellamy as Blodgett. In the black hours just before dawn, the city of San Francisco lies sleeping under a blanket of fog. There's a curious stillness in the air, broken only by the low moan of foghorns from the bay. High in a fashionable apartment building, a single light shines through a misty window. And now at the door of that apartment, a woman's gloved hand presses the buzzer. There's a long wait. And then at last, the door opens slowly.
2: Who is it? Why, it's Miss Kerrigan, isn't it? Come in. I hope you'll pardon my keeping you waiting. I didn't expect a visitor at this time of night. Well, Miss Kerrigan, I assume you came here for some purpose.
3: They found my sister's body in the bay.
2: What's that? What'd you say?
3: My sister. They found her tonight in the bay, drowned.
2: Drowned? Well, I can't believe it. She was so young, so lovely. How did it happen?
3: You know how. Technically, it was suicide. Actually, it was murder. And you murdered her.
2: Look here, Miss Kerrigan. It's natural you should be upset, but hysterics won't help.
3: You murdered her.
2: I'll overlook what you're saying. You're not responsible just now. But I haven't even seen your sister for over a month.
3: So that's why she was so pale and silent these last few weeks. You wouldn't see her. The bay must have been a relief.
2: That's not true. It was never serious between us. Hers was, well, nothing but a phase, a passing infatuation for a man who belonged to the right club.
3: And a man whose father's money could protect him from anything. Oh, I know. Your name won't even be printed. If she left any letters, they'll mysteriously vanish. There mustn't be any evidence to soil the name of Thomas Broome II.
2: We can skip the melodrama. Now, here, let me get you something to snap you out of it. A drink. You could use it.
3: The only thing I could use right now would be a gun. On you.
2: Why, yes. It might help at that. At least it would make you realize what you're saying.
3: And it wouldn't be murder. It would be execution.
2: I have a gun right here. Take it, Miss Kerrigan. Go on, that's right. You see, I'm not afraid of you. Even with that gun aimed right at my heart, I'm not afraid. You wouldn't kill me because you know I'm not to blame. Your sister knew what she was doing. It was...
4: Here you are, paper, Thomas Broom murdered. Paper.
5: Paper, paper.
4: Thomas Broom murdered by mysterious woman.
2: Hello, hello, hello, hello. I'm talking to headquarters. Ah, yeah. Oh, hello, Chief. Is this you? Well, this is Detective Blodgett, Chief. Right on the job, as always. Yeah. I'm up at Broom's place, Chief, and I just got the whole case tied up. Yeah. The murderer of Thomas Broom is a girl by the name of Kay Kerrigan. Sure, I'm sure. First, she had a grudge against Broom on account of her sister. Second, there's a pair of woman's gloves here. Third, I just found a package of Merrick cigarettes on the floor. That's the kind she smokes, Chief. I ascertained it from her friends. That's right. So don't give it a second thought, Chief. This girl Kerrigan did it all right, and I'll have it for you inside of 1 hour.
4: Hey, paper, Kay Kerrigan's still missing.
5: Extra paper, police on mysterious woman missing 3 weeks.
4: Chief, this is battling. Paper.
6: Three weeks, and okay, Kerrigan. I thought you were going to have her inside of 1 hour, Blodgett.
2: I'm sorry, Chief, honest. I can't understand how she eluded me.
6: Oh, no? Well, look at this. You see that picture?
2: It's a picture of a ring, isn't it?
6: Nice deduction, Blodgett. Yes, it is. Now read what it says on the picture.
2: Ring pawned at Royal Palms Pawn Shop, Honolulu. By young woman giving name of Martha Bailey.
6: Right. Now look at this design. Well, it's the same ring, isn't it? Well, read.
2: Ring designed for Miss Kay Kerrigan, San Francisco, 1929.
6: There's your answer, Mr. Blodgett. While you were throwing a dragnet around San Francisco, Kay Kerrigan slipped through and pawned the ring in Honolulu.
2: Honolulu, so that's where she's been hiding.
7: Wait a second, Chief. Are we so awful sure this Kerrigan girl done the murder?
6: Of course we are. Broom was shot in the base of the skull, which rules out suicide. What's more, there was no gun found in the apartment.
2: And furthermore, the woman is obviously unmoral. Hmm? She was in a man's apartment in violation of Ordinance Number 693.
6: Oh, listen. Broom's father says she did it, the paper says she did it, so the public says she did it. And if we want to keep our jobs, we've got to get her.
2: Well, that's a routine matter now we know where she is.
6: Oh, and I suppose she's going to stay there and wait for us. Now, look. When she lambs out of Hawaii, she's out of American territory. We've got to send somebody after her, quick.
7: Why don't you send Harry Faulkner?
2: Now we're getting somewhere. There isn't a more upright and efficient law enforcement officer in the land than Harry Faulkner.
6: Oh, Blodgett. Why don't you get some educated party to read the papers out loud to you? Faulkner's in Europe on a smuggling case. And there isn't anybody else.
2: Chief, what about me, Chief?
6: You? Why, you couldn't trail a puppy with muddy feet across a white bedspread. There's only one capable man I know. And that's Sam Wise.
7: Sam Wise?
2: Oh, no, Chief, not Sam Wise.
6: Why not? If it's a dame, Sam will get her.
7: But it ain't been 6 months since you had to fire him off the force.
6: Well, that wasn't entirely his fault. How'd he know that girl was the commissioner's daughter?
2: But Sam Wise isn't upright, Chief. He'll find her, all right, but if he likes her, he'll keep her for himself.
6: Sure, he'll keep her for himself. For a while. But when he gets tired of her, he'll bring her back. Oh, Miss Day, get me Sam Wye on the phone.
2: I'm telling you, Chief, Wye'll cast a definite reflection on the force. And besides, he'll double-cross you.
6: Oh, no. Not this time he won't. Because you're going along to watch him.
8: Hello? Samuel Wye, Investigation Service. Whom is speaking, please? Just a minute. I'll see, can I ascertain his whereabouts? Mr. Wye? Mr. Wye, you're wanted on the telephone.
9: I'm sorry, I'm in conference.
8: But, Mr. Wye,
9: I said I'm in conference, Miss Bell, and I don't want to be disturbed. Tell whoever it is to call back, and I may speak to him later.
10: And please don't bother me again. Thank you. Now, Miss Cartwright, where were we?
11: You were saying my eyes were so blue.
10: Oh, yes. Yes, your eyes. You know, Miss Cartwright, love like this only happens once to a man. Only once may he reach up his hand and touch the stars.
11: Oh.
10: At first, I thought I'd dreamed you. Help me to understand I'm not dreaming. Take me to walk with you along the stars. Excuse me. Who is this? I said I was busy. What? Oh, hello, Chiefy. A job? Well, I can't right now. I'm in conference. What? Kay Kerrigan? Oh, yes. I see, yes. Sure.
12: Sure, I'll be right over.
10: Yes, goodbye, Chief.
11: Sam, darling.
10: Miss Cartwright, I've got to leave for a while. Don't move until I come back.
11: Where are you going?
10: Honolulu.
12: Hey, wait!
10: Miss Bell, Jean, where's my hat?
8: Here. What happened to your conference inside?
10: Oh, that's postponed. I've got a job.
8: Do you really think this Kerrigan girl murdered him?
10: Oh, so you were listening in again, eh?
8: Yeah. Do you think she did it?
10: Well, I don't try them. I find them. Besides, I've always wanted to go around the world. There must be quite a lot of undeveloped territory out there.
8: I've always wanted to travel myself. It's a nice assignment for us.
10: Us? Can't you count? I'm going solo.
8: What? And leave me here to stall off the rent and the telephone and the payments on the office furniture? Oh, no, you don't.
10: Oh, now listen, Jean. Honey, you don't think I'm leaving because I want to, do you?
8: Now, wait. Don't try to get around me. I don't fall for
10: that. Jean, look at me. A person like you. Why? Jean, this only happens once to a man. Don't you know that going away from you is one of the hardest things I've ever had to face? Don't you know that, Jeannie?
11: Oh, Sam.
10: Close your eyes, Jeannie. That's right.
11: Sam.
10: And don't forget to store my tailor, too.
8: Hey, come back. You can't...
10: So long, Jeannie. I'll write from Honolulu.
8: You big heel.
11: Go on, Mr. Sam. Say more.
10: Oh, what more is there to say? You know, girls, this only happens once to a man. Only once may he reach up his hand and touch the stars. Take me with you to those stars, all four of you.
13: Now look here, Sam.
10: Oh, Bludgeon. I told you to stay out of here. Now go on.
13: No, I won't. We're here to find Kay Kerrigan.
10: Well, I'm looking for her.
13: Listen, Sam, I'm willing to overlook the moral aspects of the situation, but you know Kerrigan's not a Hawaiian.
10: But this is the process of elimination. These few girls, and we'll have covered the whole island.
14: And while you're here, what about those steamship officers?
13: I checked them all.
14: Well, check them again. Everything's got to be double-checked around here.
13: Faulkner wouldn't employ these methods. They're not only immoral, but they're not modern.
10: Well, they've been good for a long time. Now, girls, suppose you go on. I want to hear all about your work.
11: What does a man want to know about a beauty parlor for?
10: Oh, that's very interesting. Girl goes in with no eyelashes, comes out, looks like Minnie Mouse. Grandmother goes in, out she comes, skips off to kindergarten. Blonde comes in, comes out a brunette. It's as easy as that.
11: Easy. 3 hours hard work to make a blonde a brunette.
15: We did one in 2 hours last week.
10: Oh, a rush order?
11: Yes, she was catching a boat for Shanghai.
10: Shanghai? Oh, well, well. Tell me, did she look like the girl in this picture?
11: Hmm? Yes, that's the one. How did you know?
10: Oh, just a hunch. Thanks, girls.
13: Sam! Sam!
16: Any luck, Philo Vance?
13: The best. Come here, listen. A small blonde woman sailed 4 days ago for New Zealand.
16: No. Did she smoke Marek cigarettes?
13: Well, they said she didn't do any smoking in public, but that didn't discourage me. Once a person acquires a cigarette habit, it's bound to come out.
10: Hmm.
13: She claimed to be a missionary, but it's obvious to me it's Kerrigan in disguise.
10: Blodgett, you've done a remarkable piece of work.
13: It's just sheer deduction. Well, when do we leave for New Zealand?
10: Tomorrow.
13: Good.
10: But we're going by way of Shanghai.
13: What?
17: So you want to work here, huh?
3: I want to work anywhere. I was told that the Shanghai Cafe needed a pianist.
17: Yeah, that's right. American, eh?
3: No, English.
17: Uh-huh, I see. Well, what kind of stuff do you play?
3: Well, I'll tell you the truth. I was brought up on Chopin.
17: Never heard of him. Can you play popular?
3: I'd like to try.
17: Well, looks count more than playing here. Okay, you're hired.
3: Thank you. Do I start tonight?
17: Yeah, and be sure to bring your police card.
3: Police card?
17: Yeah, that's right. All non-residents must report to the police before they can work in Shanghai.
3: Oh.
17: Oh, it's just a formality, unless, of course, you're a criminal.
3: What makes you say that?
17: Nothing. Why? Go on, report to the police and be back here at 8.
3: All right. Thanks.
10: No, little Hop Sing. That is your name, isn't it?
18: Hop Sing, yes.
10: At first, Hop Sing, I thought I'd dreamed you. Help me to understand I'm not dreaming. Help me
13: Sam,
10: to...
13: Sam, I've got her!
10: What?
13: I got her, Sam. I got Kerrigan, trapped her red-handed in the lobby of the hotel smoking a Marek cigarette.
10: Pardon me, Hop Sing. Business after pleasure, and don't move until I come back. Where is she?
13: I locked her in my room. I thought in the case of trapping a murderess, we could defy the conventions.
10: Hmm. Well, come on, show me. Come on, hurry up, hurry up.
13: Just a minute, Sam. You can't be too careful in these cases. Maybe I better use my gun.
10: Yeah, but make sure it's not loaded. Now.
13: Come on! Stand where you are, Miss Kerrigan. I got you covered.
10: Kerrigan? Say, what is this?
8: Well, if it isn't Mr. Y. Hiya, Sam.
10: Well, Dr. Livingston, I presume.
13: Say, what is this?
8: Sam, will you do me the courtesy of telling this big lunkhead who I am?
10: Oh, I beg your pardon. I thought you had met. Dr. Livingston, allow me to present Mr. Blodgett.
8: Charmed, I'm sure.
13: Huh?
10: Dr. Livingston is an old friend of mine from San Francisco. She's nice, but she's not Kerrigan.
13: But she was indulging in Merrick's cigarettes.
8: Oh, I was aware if I kept smoking Merrick's, you'd find me, and I'd find Sam.
10: Very nice. Well, you might as well unleash her, Philo. She's nothing but a red herring.
13: All right, but all these events prove just one thing to me. Kerrigan's in New Zealand.
10: Well, Jeannie, nice to see you again. How are things at the office?
8: Look here, Sam Wide. Don't get the idea that I'm following you. This is a pleasure trip.
10: There was a time when I came under the heading of pleasure.
8: Oh, I know. I was a simple, trusting girl. But now I'm a cynical woman of the world. You couldn't push me around now if I was on roller skates.
10: Yes. Yes, you are a woman of the world. Poise, chic, taste, expensive perfume. Expensive cigarettes, too. Tell me one thing. How'd you find out about those Merricks?
8: Oh, you don't think you're the only friend I got on the police force?
10: No. How was the Marine Corps when you left?
8: Off on a cruise. And, you know, one gets so lonely when you're alone.
10: You're pretty far from home, aren't you?
8: Oh, I've always wanted to see the world. I've heard so much about it.
10: Yes, there has been a lot of talk. Then this is just a sightseeing trip, eh?
8: Merely. I felt I was getting into rather a rut at home.
10: Uh-huh. Nobody happened to offer rather a reward for Kay Kerrigan, did they?
8: Not that I know of. There you go, talking shop again. Even in this quaint old Orient, you haven't changed a bit, Sam.
10: Oh, yes, I have, Jean. At least, I've found out a lot of things. You know, you have to go away sometimes to find out who you really miss. And I've missed you, Jean.
8: Oh, Sam.
10: You know what, Jean? Your coming here is the loveliest thing that's ever happened to me.
8: Sam.
10: How much is it, Jeannie?
8: $100,000. How much is what?
10: $100,000, eh? The irony of it. Well, I can see I've been in a fool's paradise. I thought you'd come all this way because... Oh, well, there's no good dreaming. Goodbye, little Jeannie. I'm sorry it turned out this way. We might have made such wonderful music together.
8: Sam, where are you going?
10: Oh, out of your way, Jean. Why, don't you see? I dreamed of us working on this together. Sharing the reward. Going home together. And then... Well, who knows?
8: Sam, you were right, Sam. I came to tell you old man Broom's offered $100,000 for Kerrigan, and I know where Kerrigan is.
10: You sure?
8: Absolutely. British passport under the name of Mary Holden.
10: Oh, you're right, so far.
8: And she's booked passage on the steamer Hanoi, sailing for Singapore at 2:30 this afternoon.
10: Now, Jeannie, don't try to be a detective. You're too sweet and feminine.
8: But I checked the British consulate in the steamship office, even the boy that took her trunk.
10: Oh, that steamer to Singapore, that's just a blind... Kerrigan's on our way to a village in the interior. The police there will hold her until we pick her up. So now we'll hire a couple of horses and ride after her through the jungle.
8: We're going horseback riding through the jungle?
10: Well, sure. You're not afraid of snakes and tigers, are you?
8: Oh, no, I'm not afraid of them. I'm just allergic to them. I tell you what, I'll stay here and take a shower and sort of rest while you go get her.
10: Well, maybe that is the best idea. Oh, it was just selfish of me to want to take you out in that hot jungle and... Well, I'll be back before you even know I'm gone,
8: oh,
10: sweetheart.
8: Oh, Sam, I'll know you're gone.
10: Yes, you may at that. Well, goodbye for just a little while, darling.
8: Goodbye, Sam.
10: Blodgett.
13: What do you want?
10: Come on, Philo, we're catching the boat for Singapore.
13: But I haven't got my things.
10: Oh, the manager will forward our stuff. Come on.
13: But what about my pajamas?
10: Oh, you'll never miss them in Singapore. Come on.
8: Oh, please, don't play it like that. After all, the way Chopin wrote it was pretty nice, too.
10: Hello. My name's Sam.
8: Hello. Mine's Mary. Do you mind if I show you how it ends?
10: I hope I know how it ends.
8: Well, you know, it's only fair to present Chopin's side of the argument. But I'll need that. My hand, please.
10: What? Oh, yes, of course. Silly on me. Here.
8: Thank you.
10: Beautiful.
8: Isn't it?
10: I was thinking about you.
8: Oh, think about the music.
10: Oh, but I can't. All I can think of is that we're wasting time.
8: How?
10: Well, I really ought to kiss you. Like this.
8: Well, that was unexpected. Now what am I supposed to do?
10: Oh, turn the other cheek.
8: Do you behave like this everywhere or just in the Orient?
10: Oh, well, it seemed like a good idea at the time. I guess it wasn't. Anyway, thanks for the lesson. I mean the music lesson.
8: You're welcome. Promise to practice. Goodbye.
10: Oh, no, not goodbye. I hate that expression.
8: Well, I'm afraid it's what you say when you're leaving somebody.
10: Ah, but if you didn't leave, you wouldn't have to say it.
8: I must. Oh, you got my hand again.
10: I know. I need it this time.
8: Good night.
10: Wait! Won't I see you tomorrow?
8: Well, it's a very small boat.
10: But what about the day after tomorrow?
8: Well, it's a very small world.
10: Singapore. I've dreamed about places like this and a girl like you. You know, a thing like this only happens to a man once. Only once may he reach up his hand and touch the stars.
8: That, I believe, is known as a line.
10: What? Oh, yes. I'm afraid it is.
8: You read it perfectly. You must have rehearsed it a lot.
10: I have. On every possible occasion.
8: I'm a terrible egotist.
10: How?
8: Well, I rather hoped when I was ready to listen it wouldn't be a line. Or anyway, it would be a line tailor-made for the occasion.
10: You read it. Not only tailor-made, but brand new, shiny words, freshly minted. Bright words that nobody's ever touched before. Oh, that's a line, too. But not bad.
8: I suppose you can't be blamed for sticking to proven methods.
10: Oh, that's all I ever learned. I used a line when I sold newspapers on street corners. Monday's news on Wednesday morning. I used a line to get my first job. Everything I've got was by knowing when to turn it on.
8: And off.
10: Right. Well, I'm turning it off right now. And I hope this is the right time. Knock wood.
8: Will that make it sure?
10: Oh, it should. You see, where I was brought up, the kids didn't go in much for prayer. That was softy stuff. So I never learned any. This is my way of praying, by knocking wood. When I want something that's beyond my power to get.
8: You've been really honest with me, haven't you?
10: Completely. For the last few minutes.
8: I can't be any less with you. There's something I... Well, it's going to be very difficult to tell you, but I must...
10: Oh, no. No, you mustn't. If it's anything unpleasant, don't say it, because I won't listen.
8: But really, I...
10: Oh, no, please. No. Oh, look, we've had a grand day, and there's a lot more ahead of us. Well, a few anyway. Let's take them and no questions asked.
8: All right. No questions asked.
1: Armed with the knowledge that Mary Holden is the missing Kay Kerrigan, Sam Y is completely disarmed. For the first time in his life, he regrets being a detective. And now, with Kay, he's doing his best to forget it. They've just returned from a ride, and Kay, stretched out in a chair, is attempting to kick off her riding boots.
10: Come on, kick!
8: I can't!
10: All right, wait. I've got a proposition to make you. I'll help you off with your boots if you'll buy me a drink.
8: Sold to the gentleman in riding clothes.
10: Okay, put your foot up. Now, come on!
8: Ouch! Take it easy.
10: Ooh, whoever invented these things, anyhow?
8: It's no use. Take a rest, Sam.
10: Phew, thanks.
8: I'm sorry. Jeanette will do it for me. She's got the knack of it.
10: Jeanette? I thought you were traveling alone.
8: I was, but I ran into this girl. Her mother and father were missionaries, and they died of cholera, and she was stranded.
10: Oh, I see.
8: Here she is now. Oh, Jeanette.
10: Jeanette, eh?
19: Yeah, did you call me?
8: Jeanette, this is Mr. Y.
10: How do you do, Jeanette? Miss Holden and I were just saying what a frightful thing cholera is.
19: There are worse things.
10: Much worse.
8: Oh, Jeanette, will you please order Mr. Y anything he wants? And then come inside and help me with my boots.
19: I'll be right there.
8: I won't be long, Sam.
10: Right.
19: Well, Mr. Y, Can I order you a nice case of smallpox?
10: Jean. Jean, darling. Do you know what comes to me as a surprise? I'm really glad to see you.
19: You dished me in Shanghai.
10: Oh, a mistake, that's all. All that matters now is that I found you again.
19: Go away, snake.
10: Why, Jean, have you been drinking?
19: Planter's punch. Nothing but fruit juice.
10: Uh-huh. I heard it.
19: And I know something else. I know that this girl is Kerrigan.
10: Well, a woman's intuition is a wonderful thing.
19: And so is $100.
10: Oh, sure.
19: Listen, Sam, I want half that reward, see, and I'm going to get it.
10: Well, of course. We split it just as soon as we catch up with Kerrigan.
19: Oh, stop that. You know as well as I do Holden is Kerrigan.
10: Oh, listen, Jean, I didn't mean to tell you this soon, but I think you've got the right to know. Kerrigan's in New Zealand running a shooting gallery.
19: Well, who's this in this photograph? Buffalo Bill? Look. Kay Kerrigan, president's senior class, prettiest, most likely to succeed. Even Blodgett will recognize her from that. And if you don't play ball, mastermind, that $100,000 will be split between he and I.
10: All right, you're right. I know she's Kerrigan. But I don't work like other people.
19: You're giving me information.
10: Well, from now on, I'm going to be different anyhow. Cross my heart. And Jeannie, when we get that reward and get back to the States, well, you can't keep me from dreaming, Jeannie.
19: Sam, you're a dope.
10: What?
19: I've fallen for that line twice, and twice is enough. You arrest that girl tonight or else, get it?
10: All right, Jean, you win. Let's go outside. There's a moon you ought to see.
3: I wouldn't want to miss anything.
10: Well?
3: It's beautiful. I didn't realize it until tonight. I've been looking at the world, but I haven't been seeing.
10: This makes everything seem pretty far away, doesn't it?
3: Not everything. Just the wrong things. The sad things. All the lovely things are here.
10: They are for me.
3: Peace and sanctuary and a friend. I've always known since I first decided how it would be. I've known what I would do. Walk straight ahead to meet it without fear. There's nothing to be afraid of.
10: Not as long as it's forever.
3: Even if it's only for a moment.
10: Oh, but it can't be.
3: Don't be afraid. I'm not. Neither of us can ask for eternity. All we can hope for is a few great moments. Promise me, now, that we'll take each moment as it comes and treasure it. And when it's gone, we'll let it pass without regret. Promise?
10: Anything.
3: If I go... When I go, even if it's tomorrow, don't try to follow me. The last moment will be dead then. Stay behind with what lives, the memory.
10: You're asking an awful lot.
3: The moments are slipping away, Sam.
10: Oh, darling. Darling.
14: Yes, Mr. Blodgett? What'll it be this time?
13: Buttermilk, please.
14: Buttermilk? Yes, sir.
19: Hey, Matt, shake up another punch, will you?
20: Yes, ma'am.
13: Why, Dr. Livingston.
19: Oh, hello.
13: Well, it certainly is a pleasure to meet up with you again, Dr. Livingston.
19: Likewise.
13: Sam didn't tell me you were in Singapore.
19: Oh, I just ran over to join a friend of mine, Miss Holden.
13: Oh, she was on the boat with us. A very refined type. I admire refinement in a lady.
19: I'm just crazy about refinement myself. Hey, Mac, hurry up.
14: Yes, ma'am. Glad as punch.
19: Thanks.
13: Is that a... alcoholic beverage, doctor?
19: A planter's punch? Oh, it has a dash of rum in it.
13: Rum?
19: It's for my blood pressure.
13: Oh, medicinal purposes. Well, that doesn't count.
19: That's just what I've been telling myself all day.
13: You know, doctor, this is really wonderful. We had to leave Shanghai in such a hurry, I was afraid our paths might not cross again.
19: Oh, the coincidence is all mine, Mr. Blodgett. I'm always happy to meet up with a gentleman who recognizes a lady's finer nature.
13: I've been thinking of nothing else. You see, a lady doctor like you that's traveled a lot could knock a lot of rough edges off a certain type of man, help him get on in his profession. Now, I don't want to alarm you, doctor, but that's the way I am, frank and straight from the shoulder.
19: And if you only knew what a relief that is.
13: Of course, she'd have to abandon her medicinal practice, and that would entail a definite tax sacrifice.
19: Well, a lady doctor like that, after she got rid of all her patients, would have a right to think of herself.
13: Dr. Livingston, you think just like me.
19: Thanks. Oh, look. Look who's over there.
13: Why, it's Sam and Miss Holden. They seem to be very good friends, too, don't they?
19: Yeah. A murder rap's not tough enough. She's got a fall for Sam Y. It isn't fair.
13: I beg your pardon, doctor?
19: You'll understand when you're older, Junior. Come on, drink your buttermilk.
3: What are you saying? Jean, what are you trying to tell me?
20: I just did tell you. Sam Y is a detective. Everybody's a detective. Even Blodgett thinks he's a detective.
3: And you?
20: If I was, I'd have nabbed you long ago. There's 100 G's on your head, Toots.
3: That's all he wanted then. The money. Well, he's not going to find me. I'll get away some way.
20: No, you won't. He'll get you. He's a terrible heel, but he's awful good at finding people.
3: I'll go to Ceylon. I'll hide back in the hills.
20: He'll find you. That's why I gotta stick with you and save you from him. And then there's my half of the reward, too.
3: Yes, there's that. Oh, you're probably right. He'll find me.
20: He doesn't deserve any reward. It's a man's world, that's what it is. Well, he isn't going to get any reward. Nobody's going to get any reward.
3: What?
20: I'm going to help you get away. You helped me, and now I'm going to help you.
3: Jean,
20: I'm going to help you get away to Ceylon.
3: Oh, what's the matter, Jean? What is it?
20: It's such a beautiful gesture. Giving up 50 grand for a friend. Oh, it's such a beautiful gesture.
21: You can have your pick of the bungalows, Mem Sahib. Ceylon at this time of year is not overcrowded.
3: Thank you. I think that one over there will do.
20: I'll go get the bags off the dock. Right back, Kay.
3: All right, Jean.
21: And now, if Mem Sahib would like to see...
3: Wait a minute. What's that? Who's playing?
21: Oh, that is one of our guests. He arrived last night by airplane.
3: Oh. Well, perhaps I'd better go introduce myself. Good morning, Mr. Y.
10: Good morning. I've been expecting you, Kay.
3: So it seems. All right, let's have it over.
10: Kay, I know it's a foul trick to persecute you like this, but I had to talk to you.
3: Please do your job. I'm waiting.
10: I'm going back to San Francisco and report the failure. I found you, but you're not the girl I want. Or you're the girl I want too
3: Sam!
10: Much. No, don't interrupt.
3: But Sam, there's a...
10: No, please. Oh, I don't want to see that look in your eyes, ever. You needn't be terrified of me. It hurts to see you afraid.
3: No, no, don't stop playing.
10: What?
3: Go on, play.
10: Well, what's the matter?
3: Sam, listen. There's a cobra.
10: A what?
3: A cobra. Right beside you on the bench. If you stop playing, he'll strike.
10: Kay. Kay. In the drawer. The table. There's a gun. Get it. Shoot the thing, quick.
3: I'm afraid.
10: Well, so am I. Please, get the gun. Oh, shoot one of us, quick. I don't care which.
3: I've got it.
10: Now, move slowly. Easy. Come close to me. Oh, don't take a chance on missing. Now aim. Oh, don't shake. Shoot. Shoot! Oh, you got him. He's dead. Kay, he's dead.
3: Sam, I think I'm going...
10: Kay, may I join you?
21: Mem Sahib, good morning. A note for you, Mem Sahib.
3: A note? Thank you.
22: What is it, Kay?
3: Why, it's... Darling, yesterday you saved my life. You should have taken it. Today, I'm giving you back yours. When you read this note, I'll be aboard the 10 o'clock boat to Bombay. Goodbye, my sweet. Sam. Jean, pack everything. We've got to hurry.
22: Are you completely crazy?
3: I will be if we don't catch that boat. I've got to get him. I've got to.
22: Well, this certainly makes a fool out of my beautiful gesture. Come on.
10: What are you doing on this boat, Kay?
3: Sam, I'm coming with you.
10: Oh, you shouldn't have done this.
3: Maybe not. But there are things you just can't help.
10: I'm going the long way, but I'm going to San Francisco.
3: I know. And I'm going with you. The long way.
10: One of us is an awful fool. If you hadn't done this, you'd have had a chance.
3: I know. A chance for my life. A life of running away and hiding and trembling at shadows.
10: When we get back to San Francisco, I'm going to do everything
3: can
10: to...
3: We mustn't think about what's happened or what's going to happen. The only time for us is right now, and these next few weeks together.
10: You're making a pretty big decision, Kay. Are you sure?
3: A lifetime of running away, or a few weeks drifting along the trade winds with you. There wasn't any choice.
10: You're very sweet, Kay. It's a lot more than I deserve.

0: All right, Sam, I want to speak to you.
1: Close the door, Philo.
0: Never mind that. Listen, I know Mary Holden as Kay Kerrigan.
2: Oh, really? How?
0: I'll tell you how. I saw her picture in a San Francisco paper. The purser gave it to me. Look.
1: Well, that's her, all right.
0: Sure, and you've been with her all this time and didn't know her.
1: I must be slipping.
0: I'd have ferreted out her identity long ago, only she didn't indulge in Merrick's.
1: Oh.
0: And here's something else. Harry Faulkner's on his way here. He's going to meet the boat in Bombay and put her in irons personally. He's a bulldog, that Faulkner.
1: Blodgett, let me be the first to congratulate you. You've done great work.
0: Oh, well, always on the job, you know.
1: Now, look, if I were you, I wouldn't tell Kerrigan about this. Let her think she's safe, then she won't try to escape. What do you say?
0: Maybe so. Yeah. Nice, clear thinking there, Why.
1: Oh, thanks, old man. Coming from you, Blodgett, that's flattering.
3: Kay.
4: Yes, Sam?
3: You better have a few things packed tonight. We're leaving the boat at Panani in the morning.
4: Where are we going?
3: To a place where nobody will ever find us.
4: Sam, you can't do it. It'll mean the end of everything for you.
3: Oh, I look at it differently. I think it's the beginning.
4: But if you help me escape, you'll be a criminal yourself.
3: I am already. I walked away on you and so long.
4: But Sam...
3: Kay, look. See out there in the ocean? There's a group of islands, the Laccadives, where white people never go. That's where we're going to live for the rest of our lives.
4: Darling, I won't let you do this.
3: Oh, I'm afraid you can't stop me. You see, I always do everything I want to do.
4: It's everybody's dream. A tropical island, a million miles from civilization.
3: Do you like a house?
4: I love it.
3: You know, some people mightn't approve of a marriage like ours, in a missionary hut in Panani, but I think it'll hold.
4: It was a grand marriage, Sam, and the loveliest ring a bride ever wore.
3: Oh, let's see it. Yeah. What's that inscription again?
4: Perfecto delecto, 10 cents.
3: Sweet. Not a bad cigar, either. Do you know, Mrs. Y, you're growing old. Do you realize that a year from now you'll no longer be a bride?
4: Oh, you're wrong, Mr. Y. Nobody ever grows old in the Laccadives. 1,000 years from today, I'll still be a bride.
3: I'd believe you if you said 1,000,000.
4: Oh, now, Sam, we can't expect too much. Why, 1,000,000 years from now, you may be bored with me. You may even want a divorce.
3: You know, bride, I don't even like to joke about that.
4: Neither do I.
3: Funny.
4: What?
3: Oh, I was just thinking how we got here. Like the old sailing ships on the wings of the trade winds. Over the sea to safety. There's our highway, darling, out there. That led us home.
4: Our sea.
3: Our life.
4: And we'll always be just the sun and the sea and the trade winds.
3: And you and me.
4: And nothing to be afraid of ever again.
3: Nothing.
4: Sam, what's that?
3: Well, no, natives seem to be excited about something. They're running down to the beach.
4: Sam, look. There's a boat there. A white man's getting out of it.
3: It's Harry Faulkner.
4: Oh, Sam.
3: But he's not going to get you.
4: Oh, yes, he is, Sam. It's right that he should. You can't stop him.
3: I get the first shot.
4: Sam, please, you can't kill
3: a man.
4: I've
3: got to. Or we'll never be free.
4: There isn't room here for the three of us. You and me and Faulkner's ghost. Sam, please.
3: He's waiting for us to make the first move.
4: Please, darling, please.
5: All right, come out, Y, and bring the girl with you.
3: Come and get us.
4: Ooh. Sam, are you hurt?
3: Oh, that's all right. That's a scratch. Here, put these handcuffs on, quick.
5: Okay, Sam, put them up. Hey, Kerrigan, I arrest you in the name of the city of San Francisco.
3: You're a little late, Faulkner. She's my prisoner. $100,000 on the hoof and bound to me by bands of steel. Look.
4: Sam, you did this. For the reward?
3: Well, what else? Don't you see, baby? I'm losing you in any case. It's tough, but you can't expect me to pass up that reward, too. Come on, baby. We're going to San Francisco.
6: A few weeks have passed. Back in San Francisco, the newsboys scream their headlines.
7: Paper, paper, Kerrigan captor arrives from Orient.
8: Hey, read it all about it. Sam White to collect reward for
9: murder. Sam White takes Flower's wife is tried for murder.
6: In her cell in the city prison, Kay reads the latest story, while Jean and Blodgett stand at her side, their eyes full of sympathy.
4: Sam Y celebrates $100,000 haul. Samuel Y received his $100,000 reward today for building a gallows under Kay Kerrigan, some of which he'll spend on a housewarming party featuring wine, song, and most appropriately, women.
2: Give me that paper. I'd like to do that to the rat in person. Limb from limb.
0: Don't abandon hopefulness, Miss Kerrigan. There's only been 3 women hanged in the history of California, and they were guilty of the most heinous crimes. Fiends in human form.
2: Shut up.
0: Hey, what did you kick me for?
2: Don't try to figure it out, Big Shot, or your head'll ache, too. I'm sorry, Kay.
4: I don't want sympathy. I shot Broom, and I'd do it again. If the jury feels I wasn't justified, I'm not afraid to take any sentence they want to hand me. It isn't shooting Broom that I regret.
2: Take it easy, honey.
4: I'd rather hang 20 times than live with this filthy feeling that I trusted, worshipped that... Oh, I feel so cheap, so smeared with dirt. There's only one way I can ever get clean again. The jury will do that for me.
0: Don't be too severe on Sam. I'll bet you right now he isn't feeling any too good himself.
2: Well, if he isn't, it's because he forgot to kick his mother goodbye this morning.
0: He hasn't got a mother.
2: How lucky for her.
0: Why, he's thinking of you right along, Miss Kerrigan. Only this morning he asked me to give you these gloves.
4: They're not my gloves.
0: Why, Miss Kerrigan, I found them myself on Broom's desk, right beside the corpus delicti.
4: I tell you, they aren't mine.
0: No? Then maybe Sam intended them for a little remembrance for you.
4: A remembrance? Is this a joke? Yes, that's it. A joke. A very funny joke.
2: Please, honey.
4: Why aren't you laughing? Everybody else is laughing. Laugh and have fun. Sam's made a joke and everybody's laughing. Can't you see I'm laughing, too?
2: All right, Blodgett, let's go. You've done your good deed for the day.
0: But I don't understand.
2: Oh, shut up. So long, honey. We'll be back soon. All right, matron, we're leaving.
0: You know what? Kay's hatred of Sam amounts almost to an obsession.
2: You dope. She'll go to her grave loving that heel.
10: And now we bring you the latest news in the Kerrigan murder trial. The jury has just retired to deliberate on whether or not a woman shall go to her death for the killing
3: of
10: a man.
3: That's the news about the trial?
1: Forget it. Did you see Kay?
0: Yes, I did.
1: Well, what
0: goes? Miss Kerrigan flatly denies ownership of the gloves and refuses to accept them as a gift.
1: Good. I was sure they weren't hers.
0: You were? To me, that's extremely bewildering.
3: Listen, nimble brain, if one woman can get into a man's apartment, another woman can too. And if another woman could get in, she could kill Broom and leave her gloves behind.
0: I don't follow you, Sam. Miss Kerrigan admits she shot Broom.
3: Yes, in the heart. But Broom was shot in the back of the head. Furthermore, I went up to Broom's apartment and I found something you overlooked.
0: I don't believe it.
3: Oh, you don't? Well, in the bottom drawer of his bureau, I found a revolver loaded with blanks.
0: Blanks? But that's not logical. You can't kill anyone with blanks.
3: Well, that's the idea. A man like Broom would probably have plenty of threats. He kept a blank revolver handy to give to any furious female. Well, if he had one, he might have had two. He handed the blank revolver to Kay. She shot at him. He fell. She thought she killed him, and so she beat her to Honolulu. What do you think of that?
0: I'm confused.
3: Well, sure, but outside of that, what do you think of it?
0: Well, fine.
3: Well, good. Now, look, Philo, and concentrate. I'm a self-made, all-American heel, right?
0: No doubt there are those who would concur.
3: I hope they all concur. You see, if I've got them convinced I'd sell my wife for $100,000, the guilty party won't worry much about me turning them in, even if I find them. Not if it means giving up that reward.
0: Oh, so your recent questionable conduct was merely...

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1: Job?
2: I hope so. Well, all right, beat it and be at Broom's apartment 9 sharp. How's it going, Blodgett?
3: Okay, Sam. 5 females have gone into the library and out again.
2: Anyone touch those gloves yet?
3: Nope, not yet.
2: Okay, keep watching. I've got Mac and Joe standing by to help.
4: Ladies and gentlemen, we interrupt this program of dance music to bring you a late bulletin from the Carrigan murder trial. 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
3: Hey, Sam. There goes another female into the library.
2: Yeah, Mrs. Ralph Connell. Stand by, Blodgett.
3: You want me to trail her?
2: No, I'll do it myself. Good evening, Mrs. Connell.
5: Oh, good evening.
2: I saw you pick up those gloves. Well, you can keep them. I've been meaning to return them to you for a long time.
5: They're not mine. I must confess, though, they're so lovely, I was tempted to steal them.
2: Oh, I'm sure Bannisters still keep them in stock.
5: Well, they too look like a pair I lost some months ago.
2: Oh, they are the pair. You lost them right here, the night you killed Broom.
5: I didn't do it. I swear I didn't shoot him.
6: Elsie, you fool.
5: John, don't come in here.
6: What have you told him?
5: I haven't told him anything.
6: Keep quiet. I'll handle this.
2: Sit down, Mr. Connell.
6: Come on, Elsie, let's get out of here.
2: Oh, wait a minute. What's the hurry? I'm not going to ask you to talk. I know the answers anyway. Mr. Connell, you bumped Broom off when Kerrigan botched the job. That was a break for you. You knocked him off, then pinned the rap on Kerrigan. Only she thought she shot him in the heart when the job was actually done with a bullet in the back of the head.
6: Listen, you can't intimidate...
2: Oh, not that it's any of my business. I've got my $100,000. I'm satisfied.
6: Oh. My apologies, old man. I'd forgotten where your best interests lay. Yes, I shot Broom just like you'd shoot a dog. But you won't talk. Even if you did, no one would believe you. Not without a witness. And my wife can't testify against me.
2: Oh, you're smart, Connell. Even if I wanted to, I couldn't prove your confession without another witness, could I?
7: Okay, Sam, I got every word.
2: Nice work, Philo.
6: Why, you...
2: Look out.
6: Oh.
7: Sam, did I kill him?
2: No, you got him in the arm. Nice shooting.
7: Gee, I was afraid. Oh, gosh, Sam.
2: Hey, Mac. Joe, take this guy, Connell, out. Oh, and yeah, bring in a stretcher. We've got an unconscious cop.
8: Now, let me see, Mr. Y. 2 tickets to Bombay. Your passage to the Lacadive Islands you'll have to arrange for yourself.
2: Oh, I've done that before. Thank you.
8: Thank you, sir.
3: Oh, say, clerk, are my tickets ready yet?
8: In a moment, Mr. Blodgett.
2: You? Where are you going, Philo?
3: I'm going on a honeymoon, too.
2: No.
3: Why not? I'm getting married.
2: Well, well, who's the lucky woman? Someone I know.
3: I guess you do, all right. And you know what? She's going to give up her whole medicinal practice for me.
2: Oh, Dr. Livingston, I presume. There they are, darling. Our islands.
5: I was almost afraid that they wouldn't be here. But it was all a dream. Darling, has it really happened? Were we here before? Am I really free?
2: Over the sea to safety, on the wings of the trade winds.
5: Oh, darling.
2: You know, this only happens once to a man. Only once may he reach up his hand,
5: Sam,
2: and touch the... What? Oh, sorry. For a moment, I forgot. Okay. I've got those new words. All bright and shiny. They're inside, but I don't seem to be able to get them out.
5: I know. There'll be time. You see, this is it, darling. This is eternity.
2: Eternity.
5: Knock wood.
2: Yes. Knock wood.

0: gangplank is down, and Errol Flynn, Joan Bennett, Mary Astor, and Ralph Bellamy are all coming back, or should be, for a curtain call.
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2: And then we can all go looking for Flynn.
0: Or I can call out my Northwest Mounted Police. They always get their man, and I've got a whole garrison at Paris.

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1: June 1941. Work begins at 10 in the morning. Jeschke and Schlabo work on the tapestry. Albert develops the photographs, which have turned out well. Work continues during the afternoon. At 10 past 5 in the afternoon, Albert travels to Paris to have the color film developed and to buy photographic cassettes.
2: And there's something else that Sylvette finds striking. She says Jan Koen's diary reflects his Nazi beliefs, but his study of the tapestry itself is different.
3: I found that the historian Jan Koen was able to separate things out objectively. Although he himself was an SS officer, he described very carefully what they saw in the biotapestry, without any distortion and without any trace of Nazi ideology.
2: The discovery of Jan Koen's archive led historians to other missing documents. In 2019, the papers of another member of the Nazi research team, Herbert Jeschke, were donated to Bayeux. And in 2026, two small fragments of the tapestry taken during the wartime study were handed back to France.
3: I'm not going to be very modest. I feel a certain pride in having helped discover documents that had been deemed lost a bit too hastily. And also pride of being a pioneer, since other researchers have managed to find further archives, and all these collections are now gathered in one place at the Bayeux Tapestry Museum.
4: Au musée de la tapisserie de Bayeux.
2: Sylvette, was there ever a moment when you thought, this is just not going to happen, I'm not going to find these documents?
4: No.
3: I was hopeful. Otherwise, I wouldn't have looked.
2: The documents had helped to unlock a forgotten chapter in the tapestry's history. And for Sylvette, their return held another meaning too.
3: I think this gift of the archive really symbolizes a friendly understanding between Germany and France. It obviously doesn't erase everything that happened during World War II, but it shows that we look at history in a completely different way now. We no longer hide archives like they were hidden in the past.
4: Les archives comme elles le furent à un moment.
2: Sylvette Lemagnon retired in 2017 after 3 decades as curator of the Bayeux Tapestry, but she still visits the archives in search of new mysteries to unravel. She was speaking to me, Helen Ledwick, for Witness History.
0: 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More news is just a few seconds away. 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
5: Good morning. The U.S. destroys more of Iran's oil tankers. Iran says it fired missiles at a base in Jordan with American troops. How are U.S. allies in the area responding to increasing attacks? It's Morning Edition from NPR News. New York's mayor accused past leaders of lying when they said the air near Ground Zero was safe to breathe. I'm Leila Faldin.
6: And I'm Michelle Martin. Newly released documents show officials knew the air was toxic and were worried about lawsuits. Also, Republicans' midterm convention is going head-to-head with the NFL season opener, and former NFL quarterback Colin Kaepernick reflects on the decision that cost him his career, but not his voice. It's Wednesday, September 9th. On this day in 1957, Althea Gibson became the first black player to win what is now the U.S. Open. News is next.
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1: From law enforcement this year. 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
2: So it's not just voting officials preparing for these scenarios. It's the actual judges who might be receiving the requests.
1: Exactly. I mean, the Fulton County raid was a wake-up call, not just for election officials, but for the entire judiciary, according to judges who I've been talking to. That affidavit that led to that warrant being executed relied on misleading claims about the 2020 election, which gets at something that I heard a lot as I was reporting this story, which is that judges are not experts in election administration. Traditionally, warrants are signed off in secret, which is why one of Hassan's big recommendations to judges is to bring election officials into the process. They may have already investigated the claims that law enforcement are investigating, and they might have other alternatives that wouldn't be as disruptive.
2: What other recommendations did this guide have?
1: It really all comes back to finding ways not to break the chain of custody. A judge can consider whether copies of the ballots or reproductions could satisfy the same investigative needs, or maybe even allowing law enforcement to observe tabulation, for instance. A ballot seizure of this measure in the time after an election would be incredibly disruptive. And so it's really just making sure judges understand the gravity of something like that before it's signed off on.
2: That's NPR's Miles Parks. Thank you, Miles.
1: Thank you.
2: It's Morning Edition from NPR News. I'm Leila Fadel.
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4: 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Stay with us. Coming up next, we have an NPR News update. We'll get a check of regional news and a look at the weather. And in just about 20 minutes on Morning Edition, the 9/11 attacks forced the CIA and other U.S. intelligence agencies to overhaul their way of doing business. But now, critics say President Trump is dismantling much of what was built. 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
5: Good morning. The UK banned products from the occupied West Bank, trying to stop settler violence against Palestinians. Israeli officials were furious and in response moved to throw some British representatives out of the country. It's Morning Edition from NPR News. The head of the Smithsonian Institution is retiring and says it has nothing to do with President Trump's attacks. I'm Michelle Martin.
2: And I'm Leila Fadel. The administration called the Smithsonian's presentation of American history anti-white. Also, how Trump's trade war with Canada is affecting his trade war against China. And former national security officials say Trump is destroying post-9/11 improvements to intelligence agencies. It's Wednesday, September 9th. On this day in 1776, the United Colonies of North America became the United States of America. The news is next.
6: Live from NPR News in Washington, I'm Corva Coleman. The U.S. military says it destroyed five Iranian oil tankers yesterday after Iran targeted a U.S. warship. NPR's Hadil Al-Shelchi reports Iran has retaliated by targeting U.S. military assets in Jordan.
7: The U.S. military said its warship evaded Iranian ballistic missiles twice over the past 2 days and continued to patrol waters near the Strait of Hormuz. In response, the U.S. Central Command said it destroyed five crude oil carriers of Iran's Islamic Revolutionary Guard Corps in the Gulf of Oman and near Kharg Island. Shortly after, Iran said it had attacked a U.S. base in Jordan, and Jordanian forces said they intercepted 18 ballistic missiles in its airspace. This came hours after Iran said its forces seized an unmanned U.S. submarine in the Strait of Hormuz. In response to that, the U.S. military said one of its underwater drones had malfunctioned earlier this week and that it did not collect sensitive information. Hadil Al-Shalchi, NPR News, Istanbul.
6: The head of the world's largest museum, the Smithsonian,

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3: 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Thanks for being with us on this Wednesday morning. Coming up next, we have an NPR news update. We'll get a check of regional news and a look at the weather. And then about 15 minutes on Morning Edition, Republican redistricting efforts meant to help the Republicans win a key House seat in Missouri are in limbo after contradictory court rulings over the new maps, or the new congressional district maps in Missouri. We'll hear more coming up at 7:15 on Morning Edition on WRVO. 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
4: Good morning. The U.S. destroys more of Iran's oil tankers. Iran says it fired missiles at a base in Jordan with American troops. A former commander of CENTCOM joins us this hour of Morning Edition from NPR News. New York's mayor accused past leaders of lying when they said the air near Ground Zero was safe to breathe. I'm Leila Faldin.
5: And I'm Michelle Martin. Newly released documents show officials knew the air was toxic and were worried about lawsuits. Also, Republicans' midterm convention is going head-to-head with the NFL season opener, and former NFL quarterback Colin Kaepernick reflects on the decision that cost him his career, but not his voice. It's Wednesday, September 9th. On this day in 1957, Althea Gibson became the first black player to win what is now the U.S. Open. News is next.
6: Live from NPR News in Washington, I'm Korva Coleman. Israeli officials are expressing anger over the UK's sanctions on exports from settlements in the occupied West Bank. Israel ordered the closure of its longtime ally's consulate in Jerusalem. The UK says the sanctions are in response to what it calls, quote, terrorist settlers' ethnic cleansing of Palestinians. NPR's Kerry Khan has more.
7: Israel's foreign minister had strong words for the UK sanctions on export produced in illegal settlements in Israel's occupied West Bank. Gideon Saar called the statements by the UK's foreign secretary in support of the measures, quote, outrageous lies, morally distorted and anti-Semitic. He vowed retaliation.
8: Whoever acts against Israel, Israel will act against them, and they will lose their influence and relevance in this region. Measures against Israel will not go unanswered.
7: Saar also said the UK's action will hurt tens of thousands of Palestinian workers employed in Israeli settlements. France announced it too will impose sanctions. Kerry Khan, NPR News, Tel Aviv.
6: The Republican National Committee opens a two-day convention this evening in Dallas. NPR's Tamara Keith says it will feature President Trump.
9: Republicans are calling it a convention, but it won't include any of the usual party business, like hashing out a platform or nominating a president. But the party is saying 20,000 people will be here for an event that will have the feel of a tightly produced TV show / infomercial / Trump rally, where the president and his policies are clearly going to be the star of the show. Or, to borrow a word from the chairman of the Republican Party, a Trump-a-palooza.
6: NPR's Chairman Keith reporting. President Trump is punishing Canada for its retaliatory tariffs. Trump is now fully banning some

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1: 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Now critics say President Trump is dismantling much of what was built. 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
2: Good morning. The UK banned products from the occupied West Bank, trying to stop settler violence against Palestinians. Israeli officials were furious and in response moved to throw some British representatives out of the country. It's Morning Edition from NPR News. The head of the Smithsonian Institution is retiring and says it has nothing to do with President Trump's attacks. I'm Michelle Martin.
3: And I'm Leila Faldin. The administration called the Smithsonian's presentation of American history anti-white. Also, how Trump's trade war with Canada is affecting his trade war against China. And former national security officials say Trump is destroying post-9/11 improvements to intelligence agencies. It's Wednesday, September 9th. On this day in 1776, the United Colonies of North America became the United States of America. The news is next.
4: Live from NPR News in Washington, I'm Corva Coleman. The U.S. and Iran continue to fire at each other in the Middle East. NPR's Aya Batrawi says that last night, the U.S. military says it destroyed five Iranian oil carriers in the Gulf of Oman and off Iran's Karg Island.
5: CENTCOM says it did give notice to the crews aboard those ships to abandon before they were bombed. And it says that these attacks were in response to U.S. missile attacks on a U.S. Navy warship that were successfully evaded.
4: NPR's Aya Batrawi reporting. Iran says it responded by targeting U.S. vessels and oil tankers. And it says it fired on 10 ships trying to transit through the Strait of Hormuz with the help of the U.S. military. Missouri's congressional elections are in flux after a last-minute order from a federal judge. The order requires the state to use a congressional map that could favor Republican candidates. That followed a quick decision from the U.S. Supreme Court. From St. Louis Public Radio, Jason Rosenbaum explains the court orders have created some confusion.
6: U.S. Supreme Court Justice Brett Kavanaugh refused to hear an appeal of a Missouri Supreme Court decision that requires election officials to revert to a Democratic-leaning redistricting map from 2022. But minutes later, a district court judge said election officials had to use a newer Republican-backed map created as a result of President Trump's redistricting efforts. That decision was immediately appealed. St. Louis County Democratic Elections Director Eric Fay says he's worried about meeting critical deadlines without clarity about which map is in place.
7: It's just too early to say yet exactly what everybody's going to do.
6: The Missouri Supreme Court blocked election officials from using the more GOP-leaning map after it ruled a referendum over the new lines could go on the November ballot. For NPR News, I'm Jason Rosenbaum in St. Louis.
4: A federal appeals court hears arguments today in a case that seeks to end telehealth abortion access. As NPR's Selena Simmons Duffin reports, this is the same abortion medication case the U.S. Supreme Court considered earlier this year.
8: The case is Louisiana versus the Food and Drug Administration. Louisiana has a total abortion ban and argues that the FDA's telehealth rules violate states' rights because residents of Louisiana have been able to use telehealth to continue to access abortion despite the ban. They can connect to a doctor online in another state and then receive the medication in the mail. Louisiana also questions the FDA's decision-making process for granting telehealth access to medication abortion in 2023. If the lawsuit succeeds, telehealth abortion access could be restricted across the country, including in states where abortion is legal. Oral arguments are at the Fifth Circuit Court of Appeals in New Orleans. The case is very likely to end up back at the

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1: 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Thanks for being with us this Wednesday on WRVO Public Media. I'm Jason Smith, and thanks for tuning in for 1A. 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
5: From WHYY in Philadelphia, this is Fresh Air. I'm Tanya Mosley in Los Angeles. Today, a look back at how we've changed since the terrorist attacks on our nation 25 years ago with writer Richard Beck. In his book, Homeland, The War on Terror in American Life, Beck documents what two decades of conflict did inside the country, including the expansion of government surveillance and a sharp increase in hate crimes against Muslim Americans. He believes the war on terror laid the groundwork for Donald Trump to become president.
6: Trump is getting away with stuff on a weekly or even daily basis that when I was a teenager would have ended someone's political life in an instant.
5: Also, book critic Maureen Corrigan reviews a new novel from Emily St. John Mandel, best known for Station 11 and The Glass Hotel. First News.
7: Live from NPR News in Washington, I'm Janine Herbst. President Trump and some White House leaders are meeting in Dallas today for a two-day event, though several Republican candidates in competitive races are going. NPR's Tamara Keith has more.
8: Republicans are calling it a convention, but it won't include any of the usual party business, like hashing out a platform or nominating a president. But the party is saying 20,000 people will be here for an event that will have the feel of a tightly produced TV show / infomercial / Trump rally, where the president and his policies are clearly going to be the star of the show. Or, to borrow a word from the chairman of the Republican Party, a Trumpapalooza.
7: NPR's Tamara Keith. But it is going up against the NFL season opener tonight between the Seahawks and the Patriots. The U.S. military struck five Iranian oil carriers late yesterday, and Iran says it targeted an airbase in Jordan where U.S. troops are positioned, sending international oil benchmark Brent crude above $101 today. NPR's Aya Batraoui has

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1: A deterrence, but it's now a factor in why Iran has attacked these Arab states. Aya Baltrawi, NPR News, Dubai.
2: President Trump is punishing Canada for its retaliatory tariffs. He's fully banning some Canadian alcohol, dairy products, and motorcycles from coming into the U.S., and he's slapping more tariffs on more Canadian products. This comes after Canada imposed tariffs on U.S. goods to retaliate for earlier tariffs that Trump imposed. The trade war is affecting U.S. border states, as NPR's Kirk Sigler reports.
3: Canada is Montana's biggest trade partner, accounting for about $1 billion in cross-border economic activity every year. Farmers here were already dealing with high diesel and fertilizer costs, and now they can expect to pay more for farm equipment. Brigitte Miranda Freer runs the Montana World Trade Center.
4: Canadian companies also purchase Montana cattle, and then they send them up to Canada where they're fed out. And by the way, when they're up there, a lot of times they're eating Montana barley.
3: It's not just farmers bracing for a hit, Miranda Freer says, but also small manufacturers and the state's lucrative tourism economy.
2: NPR's Kirk Sigler reporting. You're listening to NPR News. A federal appeals court hears arguments today in a lawsuit over access to telehealth abortion. As NPR's Selena Simmons-Duffin reports, this is the same abortion medication case that the U.S. Supreme Court considered earlier this year.
5: The case is Louisiana versus the Food and Drug Administration. Louisiana has a total abortion ban and argues that the FDA's telehealth rules violate states' rights because residents of Louisiana have been able to use telehealth to continue to access abortion despite the ban. They can connect to a doctor online in another state and then receive the medication in the mail. Louisiana also questions the FDA's decision-making process for granting telehealth access to medication abortion in 2023. If the lawsuit succeeds, telehealth abortion access could be restricted across the country, including in states where abortion is legal. Oral arguments are at the Fifth Circuit Court of Appeals in New Orleans. The case is very likely to end up back at the Supreme Court. Selena Simmons-Duffin, NPR News.
2: In New Hampshire, Republican John Sununu, who has the backing of President Trump, will face Democrat Chris Pappas in November in the race to replace retiring Senator Gene Shaheen. It's a crucial seat that the Democrats need to hold to have a chance of flipping control over the chamber in the midterm election. Sununu, who has represented the state in both the House and Senate, was ousted from the Senate by Shaheen in 2008. Pappas, a moderate, beat a member of the Democratic Socialists of America. I'm Janine Herbst, and you're listening to NPR News from Washington.
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0: It's 12:06. Good afternoon. Fresh air is getting underway now at WRVO. Let's take a quick look at our weather forecast first. We'll see occasional showers today with an afternoon thunderstorm also possible. Highs will be right around 80 degrees today. Tonight, cloudy skies with continuing showers and thunderstorms, especially this evening. Overnight lows will be in the mid to upper 60s, and partly sunny skies again on Thursday. Tomorrow's highs will be in the upper 70s.
7: This is Fresh Air. I'm Tanya Mosley. 25 years ago this week, we were left trying to understand what September 11th would mean for our lives. 19 terrorists hijacked 4 commercial planes, flew 2 into the World Trade Center in New York and 1 into the Pentagon, while the 4th crashed in a field in Pennsylvania. The attack brought down the Twin Towers and killed almost 3,000 people. In the weeks that followed, President George W. Bush urged us to go back to work, get on planes, go shopping, take our families to Disney World. The message was that even as the nation went to war, life at home would go on as normal. It did not. My guest today, writer Richard Beck, traces how the country we live in now was shaped by the nation's response to that morning. Cameras scan our faces at the airport. Flock cameras log our license plates. Many of the top-grossing films of the last 20 years are about

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1: 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Thanks for listening with us. If you tuned in late or just wanted to hear the show again, we'll have our evening rebroadcast later tonight at 9, and an all-new Fresh Air coming for us tomorrow at its regular midday time. That's Thursday at 12 noon. Coming up next at 1 o'clock, stay tuned for today's On Point. It begins with an NPR news update, and I'll be back to check our weather forecast following the news. 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
2: At the Republicans' unprecedented midterm meetup, President Trump is the star of the show with speeches on both nights of the convention. 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
3: This summer, something happened with an open AI test that's put the tech world on high alert. A swarm of AI agents gained access to the internet when they weren't supposed to, and then they hacked another company multiple times.
4: There have been earlier toy scenarios that resembled this one. But this one is rightfully a wake-up call for a lot of people, that when over 1,000 AI systems all get together and coordinate cyber attacks, they can do a lot of damage.
3: But this isn't only a story about what AI can do. It's about the human failures that allowed the attack to happen.
5: Virtually every major AI company has told us that they cannot fully control this technology, and they do not know where it is going.
3: I'm Meghna Chakrabarty. Today on Point, who's to blame when AI goes rogue, and what will it take to keep these increasingly capable systems under control? Stay with us.
6: 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Oil prices are trading higher today with international benchmark Brent crude above $100 a barrel and U.S. benchmark West Texas above $95 a barrel. This after the U.S. attacked Iranian tankers overnight. NPR's Willa Rubin has more.
7: For most of the war with Iran, Brent crude has been trading below $100 a barrel. But in the past 2 weeks, this global benchmark of oil prices has climbed by about $20 as a result of the U.S. and Iran once again trading fire in the region. Of course, there is much less crude oil in the market since the start of the war, but oil refineries still need that crude to make gasoline and diesel. The shorter supply has helped push up the cost of gas to over $4 a gallon, and diesel has hit record highs for a gallon. And while this isn't the highest ever cost for a barrel of Brent, the latest prices and direction of the swing could signal higher sustained energy prices to come. Willa Rubin, NPR News.
6: The leader of the Education Department's Special Education Office, Kelly Rogers, told employees this morning she's resigning from her post, even as the agency is in the midst of upheaval and downsizing. NPR's Janaki Mehta has more.
8: Deputy Assistant Secretary Kelly Rogers made this announcement less than one day before staff from the Special Education Office were scheduled to move to the Department of Health and Human Services building, according to internal emails reviewed by NPR. That move is part of the Trump administration's historic actions to dismantle the Education Department altogether. Some employees who are not authorized to speak publicly tell NPR they are shocked by the timing. Rogers has been in this role for less than 5 months, during which she has expressed enthusiasm for joining forces with HHS. According to her email, Rogers' last day will be this Friday, September 11th. Janaki Mehta, NPR News.
6: newly

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1: This comes a day after Mayor Mamdani ordered the release of more than 170,000 pages of documents on air quality in Lower Manhattan after the collapse of the World Trade Center towers. You're listening to NPR News from Washington. President Trump gave three of his longtime aides who work in the West Wing a holiday gift of $45,000 each, according to financial disclosure forms. The three aides, some of Trump's closest, have federal salaries of $150,000 each. It's not clear if that violates the federal government's policy against political appointees getting bonuses. The news was first reported by The Washington Post. In general, government employees are prohibited from accepting outside salaries. The White House says Trump has a long-standing practice of giving Christmas gifts. The NFL season kicks off today with a Super Bowl rematch between the Seattle Seahawks and New England Patriots. NPR's Becky Sullivan reports the league is rolling out a new three-strike policy for dangerous tackles.
2: The NFL is kicking off with four primetime games over 6 days. There's tonight's Super Bowl rematch in Seattle. Then Thursday is the NFL's first ever regular season game in Australia, the matchup between the San Francisco 49ers and the Los Angeles Rams at the Melbourne Cricket Ground. Then the rest of the week one slate follows all day Sunday and Monday night. The most significant rule change this season is a new three-strike suspension system for a handful of different kinds of dangerous tackles. Hip drop tackles, horse collar tackles, launching, blindside blocks, and hits on defenseless players. Now, any player who commits three violations in any one of those categories will automatically receive a one-game suspension. Becky Sullivan, NPR News.
1: Wall Street's trading lower at this hour. The Dow is down 339 points. NASDAQ down 166. I'm Janine Herbst, NPR News in Washington.
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0: It's 106 on point, getting ready to get started now on WRVO. Thanks for tuning in. Here's our weather forecast. We'll have a cloudy afternoon with occasional showers, a thunderstorm possible, and some of those storms could be strong. We'll keep an eye on that for you. Highs will be near 80 today, down to the upper 60s overnight with clouds and showers and maybe some thunderstorms this evening. And then the sun is back tomorrow, at least partially. We'll see a high around 78 degrees on Thursday.
4: This is On Point. I'm Meghna Chakrabarty. Earlier this summer, OpenAI was testing some of its most advanced models on cybersecurity tasks. The AI models were supposed to operate inside a controlled environment known in the tech world as a sandbox, cut off from the internet. But instead, they found ways around those controls and broke out. And what happened next set off alarms across the AI industry. More than 1,000 of these bots formed a makeshift chat room to coordinate a cybersecurity attack on another AI company called Hugging Face. They were doing this to pass a task that OpenAI researchers weren't even asking them to do. Now, it wasn't the first time. This spring, a swarm of OpenAI agents hacked a German website and transformed it into a bulletin board for other AI agents, and OpenAI kept that a secret. Now, as I said, alarm bells are ringing in the AI world. Some have likened the swarm of attacks to the kind of coordination and even self-sacrifice you'd expect from humans trying to achieve a difficult or even impossible goal. And yes, I did say self-sacrifice for a very specific reason, which we will talk about in a minute. Now, those experts see this as the potential loss of control type event that signals the moment when artificial intelligence has become too intelligent, too capable to be reined in by human decision makers. Well, others say that really there's an even bigger picture here that we need to take a look at, and that is the culpability of the human decision makers themselves. So let's start with Rocket Drew. He covers the frontiers of AI for The Information. He's been following the story and joins us from San Francisco. Rocket, welcome to On Point.

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1: Tennis history was made at the U.S. Open in the early hours of this morning. Ben Shelton prevailed in the tournament's latest finishing match ever. NPR's William Jones has more.
2: By the time American Ben Shelton had served an ace to secure the crucial tiebreak in a five-set thriller against defending champion Carlos Alcaraz, the clock had ticked past 3:30 in the morning. As the two embraced at the net, their quarter-final had gone on for 4.5 hours. Most fans inside Arthur Ashe Stadium had stayed in their seats, burning the midnight oil and witnessing US Open history unfold. Shelton's win over Alcaraz means that an American will play in Sunday's final. He now goes up against fellow countryman Francis Tiafoe in the semis. They'll both be hoping to end a 23-year drought since an American man has won the US Open. And in Shelton's case, after some well-earned sleep. William Jones, NPR News.
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0: It's 2:06. Good afternoon from WRVO. We're just getting ready to get Here and Now underway for a Wednesday afternoon. Our weather forecast calls for clouds and occasional showers. An afternoon thunderstorm is also possible, and highs will be near 80 degrees today. Clouds and showers and thunderstorms likely, especially this evening. Overnight lows in the upper 60s, and partly sunny skies for us on Thursday tomorrow with daytime highs in the upper 70s.
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5: I'm Robin Young. It's Here and Now, and let's start with today's news. Today, Iran says it attacked 10 ships near the Strait of Hormuz and attacked U.S. troops at an airbase in Jordan after the U.S. sank 5 Iranian oil tankers last night. This chaos pushed the price of Brent crude oil over $100 a barrel again today. Nigar Mortazavi is senior fellow at the Center for International Policy and host of the Iran podcast. Nigar, start with what happened last night, which is the U.S. bombing the Iranian oil tankers. What is the U.S. saying about that? What more do we know?
6: Well, Robin, it seems like we're going towards more escalation, essentially entering a new phase of the war with both sides escalating much more now at the sea. This is very much centered on the Strait of Hormuz and who controls the strait and shipping and traffic, and very much related to oil exports and also new U.S. economic pressure on Iran. So the U.S. seems to be trying to push essentially the red lines of the other side, push Iran back, and Iranians are also pushing back, essentially signaling, both they've said it publicly and privately and also in their strategy, that they're not willing to take it and they're going to escalate. They've gotten more aggressive, more offensive, and faster in responses, and it seems to be just heading towards more escalation.
5: Well, we saw the retaliation, Iran's Revolutionary Guard saying, you know, they targeted 10 ships and attacked U.S. troops. What more do we know about that, the airbase that was attacked in Jordan?
6: Well, the airbase U.S. forces in Jordan seems to be one of the main targets that Iran has focused on since last month initially. And it's part of essentially the new doctrine that the Iranians have been telegraphing or signaling that they're going to go directly for U.S. forces, for U.S. bases, essentially as part of the bigger strategy of pushing the U.S. back or out of the region, of their immediate vicinity. This comes also following Iran attacking other U.S. bases throughout the war in the past few months across the region. And now they're focused more on Jordan, but then also, you know, attempts or attacks on U.S. warships in the region, trying to push the U.S. back. And this all very much from the Iranian perspective is essentially raising the cost for the U.S., raising the cost for the global economy, energy, and also pushing back the U.S. block, which is preventing them from exporting oil.
5: Yeah, the Strait of Hormuz is still largely blockaded by Iran, but U.S. naval ships have been able to escort some oil tankers through, but it's essentially closed. And now Iran says, actually they said yesterday, that they captured a

0: This is WRVO. Thanks very much for listening this Wednesday. I'm Mark LeVonier at 7:59. Up next, the Capitol Press Room with David Lombardo. Later at 9, it's Fresh Air. It's been nearly 25 years since September 11th, and writer Richard Beck says the response to that day reshaped American life, from mass surveillance to a deepening distrust of one another. His book is called Homeland, The War on Terror and American Life. 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
1: I'm David Lombardo, and you're listening to WCNY's The Capitol Press Room. On today's show, we're checking in with Assemblyman Kwani Ofero, a Long Island Democrat who wants to ensure school security guards are getting relevant training for interacting with students. Then we'll speak with a top labor official in New York about requiring state executive agencies to conduct exit interviews and surveys with departing employees in order to determine the steps for boosting future civil service retention. And then we'll highlight legislation that would strengthen guardrails and disclosure for private student loans, which are expected to grow in popularity because of restrictions on federal financing of higher education. And finally, we'll speak with a Democratic socialist who is the presumptive representative for a Western Queens Assembly District and explore how she's approaching consensus building in Albany. It's all coming up right here on WCNY's The Capitol Press Room.
2: Live from NPR News in Washington, I'm Ryland Barton. Republicans are hosting an unconventional midterm convention in Dallas tonight. President Trump called for the event to boost excitement among Republican voters, though his approval ratings have dropped as the Iran war drags on and oil prices rise again. Several Republicans in tight races aren't attending. Trump says the arena doesn't have space for every politician who wants to attend. Meanwhile, Pennsylvania Democratic Senator John Fetterman spoke via video at the event. NPR's Tamara Keith reports it was a surprise, even for a senator who's been critical of his party's left wing.
3: The video was an introduction for Pennsylvania's Republican Senator Dave McCormick, with whom Fetterman has grown quite close. It was filmed in Pennsylvania with Fetterman wearing his trademark black hoodie.
4: Right back over my shoulder, that's the iconic U.S. Steel Mill. And that's exactly the kind of thing that will work together and will work with President Trump to fight and defend the steel way of life right here in the Steel Valley.
3: That was as close as he got to praising Trump. In the short video, Fetterman mentioned that he's a Democrat multiple times, while also saying he rejects extremes and socialism. Tamara Keith, NPR News, Dallas.
2: The Trump administration has proposed major changes to the U.S. Census. It would reshape voting maps and outline how funding's distributed, as NPR's Hansilo Wong reports.
5: The 14th Amendment says the, quote, whole number of persons in each state must be included in the census numbers used to determine how many congressional seats and electoral college votes each state gets for a decade. But the Trump administration has put out a Federal Register notice that calls for those census numbers in 2030 to leave out non-U.S. citizens without a green card. The notice also proposes to stop using census questions about people's race and ethnicity, and to not allow questions about sexual orientation, which U.S. Census forms have never asked about directly. Those changes would put at risk future statistics for anti-discrimination protections. The proposal is expected to spark lawsuits, and in 2029, a new presidential administration could reverse any census changes that current Trump officials make. Anzila Wong, NPR News.
2: A researcher at AI company Anthropic has resigned, warning the technology could have disastrous consequences. NPR's Jeff Brumfield reports.
6: Jacob Coxon, who worked at Anthropic and OpenAI, said he thought AI companies were, quote, gambling with our lives. On the social media platform X, he wrote that AI will soon be superhuman, able to hack anything and acquire real power and resources. The people building AI earnestly believe it could kill us all by the end of the decade, he wrote. He called on labs to slow and coordinate their research to avoid catastrophe. Coxon's resignation comes weeks after OpenAI discovered